0: is all for this Saturday. Thank you for listening to All Things Considered from NPR News.
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0: Chamai, hello. I'm Maria, up to Hutnga Salifnik. Welcome to the Aleutic Word of the Week, a lesson in Aleutic language and culture. This week's word is
1: Tuchik,
0: which means elderberry. In a sentence, the elderberry bushes always have berries. Red elderberry is a large shrub with toothed leaves and soft wood that grows up to 12 feet tall. This bush occurs throughout northern North America in both wooded and open areas. Around Kodiak, it is particularly fond of the rich organic soil that forms over archaeological sites. Red elderberry has small, strong-smelling, ivory-colored flowers that produce clusters of small red berries. Warning! The seeds, leaves, twigs, and roots of this plant are poisonous and can cause diarrhea and vomiting. Only the fleshy part of the berries and the blossoms are edible. Aleutic people use red elderberry for medicinal purposes. A tea made from the plant's flowers was once used to induce sweating in cases of high fever, pneumonia, chills, flu, tuberculosis, and other chronic diseases. And a poultice made from the inner and outer bark could relieve back problems. The leaves can be used to make a yellow dye, and the berries a purplish-red dye, and the flowers can be used to make wine. That's the Aleutic Word of the Week. The Aleutic Word of the Week is produced at the studios of KMXT Public Radio in Kodiak, Alaska. Words are spoken and translated by elders Nick Alokali and Sophie Shepherd. Lessons are written by the Aleutic Museum with assistance from Kodiak Island Aleutic Speakers, Aleutic Language Club, the New Words Council, and with mentorship from Dr. April Lactonen Counselor. Lessons are published in the Kodiak Daily Mirror each Friday. 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And if you would like to learn more about the Aleutic language, visit aleuticlanguage.org.

0: Hi, I'm Bob McDonald. Welcome to Quirks and Quarks. On this week's show, a monster tsunami rips through an Alaskan fjord, and scientists say there may be more to come.
1: It's hard to believe that a wave could reach, you know, nearly 500 meters above the sea. Just astonishing.
0: And raccoons want to share your Sudoku, not for food, just for fun.
2: We're sort of intrinsically motivated to solve those puzzles. And we think the same or similar things might be happening with the raccoons as well.
0: Plus, understanding the Andes hantavirus, what creatures can tell us about caretaking, an archival interview with the man who killed Pluto, and a curious question about car window wah-wahs. All this today on Quirks and Quarks. Health officials around the world remain on high alert as the fast-moving situation with the hantavirus from the Dutch cruise ship continues to develop.
3: The World Health Organization says a KLM flight attendant has tested negative for hantavirus. The woman had been in hospital in Amsterdam after coming into contact with a passenger from the Dutch cruise ship at the center of a deadly outbreak. That passenger later died. Meanwhile, three people with links to the vessel are in isolation in Ontario and Quebec.
0: Hantaviruses are a group of viruses typically carried by rodents that can be deadly for humans. Usually they spread through contact with infected rodents, but the hantavirus in this outbreak, the Andes hantavirus that was originally discovered in Argentina in 1995, is the only species known to transmit from person to person.
4: We had a similar situation in Argentina in 2018-2019 when a symptomatic individual attended a social gathering. So that led to a lot of people getting infected. So we are in a similar situation right now, a cluster in a confined space with close contact.
0: So what lessons can we take from the Argentinian outbreak? Well, a 2020 study detailed how the virus spread and was eventually contained. Dr. Gustavo Palacios was in charge of the team that did that research. He's an Argentinian professor of microbiology at the Icahn School of Medicine at Mount Sinai in New York City, and we spoke with him on Thursday afternoon. Hello and welcome to our program.
5: Hi, Bob. Nice to be here.
0: First of all, based on your work with the previous outbreak of this hantavirus species, how serious is the situation that we're seeing today on the cruise ship?
5: So there are two levels of to that question. One, you know, is the risk for a pandemic situation or an epidemic situation that I think that is that risk is low. On the other hand, this is a pathogen with a high case fatality rate. I mean, unfortunately, after the experience with other viral hemorrhagic fevers like Ebola in West Africa and obviously the COVID pandemic, we are comparing everything to that. And on that scale, this is not at that scale.
0: Well, take me back to 2018, 2019, about the outbreak that you documented in Argentina. How did that one get started?
5: The first event was, a social gathering, a birthday party that was attended by the index case. The patient stayed at the gathering only for a very brief period of time because actually he was feeling sick. He stayed at the party for around 1 hour. This was a big gathering of 100 guests. And as you can see in the publication, essentially we have a very nice map that actually demonstrates that of all of the people present in at the different tables, the big majority of the infected or resulted infected secondary cases are surrounding the site of the index case.
0: How widely did the virus spread in that outbreak?
5: So the wave of infections started with the birthday party when one patient essentially connected with five individuals. So among the five patients, one of the people that got infected, when she became sick, she was visited by family and friends. And essentially, that's how a lot of people got infected. And the third situation was on a wake, where one of the very close contacts from one of the symptomatic individuals attended the funeral, where one of those individuals transmitted the virus to a number of the attendees.
0: So in the end, how many people became infected and died in that outbreak?
5: So there were a total of 34 patients with 11 deaths.
0: How did it spread?
5: The way of transmission, the secondary transmission, it's yet unclear. Obviously, you need close contact. You know, the virus is present in multiple fluids, including saliva, including blood, obviously, including semen. And all of those could be potentially ways for the transmission of the virus. But we posit that in some of the cases in the party, for example, you know, the connection is probably not related with such exchange, right? I mean, among the people in the party, you know, the index case transmit the virus to five people. Now, of those five individuals, four were seated in the same table that the index patient. The fifth actually was not, and he's seated in a separate table that was more distant. But the epidemiological investigation reconstruct the fact that both patients have had contact in the way to the restaurant. So at least in that situation, it's evident that there was no exchange of fluids in that contact, and that the time of that contact was very brief, was just in passing.
0: Well, we showed the layout of that birthday party to one of the top scientists in the world who studies airborne virus transmission. Here's what Dr. Lindsay Marr from Virginia Tech said.
6: It's strongly suggestive that airborne transmission is happening. And it doesn't mean that it's, you know, long distance. Obviously, not everyone became infected here, but, you know, there's always heterogeneity. Some people are more susceptible than others.
0: So based on what you learned from the Argentinian outbreak, how likely do you think this Andes hantavirus may be spreading through airborne transmission today?
5: The respiratory secretions, I believe that they are involved, at least as I told you. I mean, these connection that, you know, sharing of the space in passing to the restroom. I mean, I think that the only type of infectious material that could be exchanged in those conditions could be respiratory secretions. Now, one of the things that is noticeable is that the three individuals that actually have shared the virus to multiple people, those three individuals have certain characteristics that make the case that they have a higher viral load than the non-spreaders. They have a higher impact in tissues, you know, liver, enzyme, and kidney failure signs demonstrate that they have an impact of the infection at the time of sampling that was higher than in the non-spreaders. All of those, you know, if you want clinical values, they correlate with the fact that probably a higher viral load will result in a higher shedding, at least at the time of the infection. And that higher shedding is what can facilitate the secondary transmission. Those things are unique for Andes virus. It might be one of the reasons why it's more transmissible.
0: Well, what do we know about how the virus might have spread in this current outbreak on the cruise ship?
5: Based on

0: I think that is very, very important right now, maybe less honestly for the patients right now and for the people in the ship, but for the future, until we do not understand exactly what are the conditions that favor human-to-human transmission, we are not going to be able to have good ways to handle these type of situations.
1: Mm-hmm. So what measures did public health officials put in place to contain the spread of the earlier one that you studied? How was it eventually contained?
0: I'm not sure if there is a cause-consequence effect, but it is true that after self-isolation notices were shared with the public and the public understood that, well, if you are feeling sick or you are a contact of a case, please stay home and do not go to any social gatherings. Well, after that, essentially, the outbreak stopped.
1: Mm-hmm. Dr. Palacios, thank you so much for your time.
0: Okay, thank you, Bob.
1: Dr. Gustavo Palacios is a professor of microbiology at the Icahn School of Medicine at Mount Sinai in New York. In the early hours of August 10th, 2025, in southern Alaska, a massive landslide collapsed from the top of a sheer cliff in the narrow valley of a fjord into the ocean below. The resulting tsunami was monstrous. The wave ran up to 481 meters above sea level, almost as high as the CN Tower, and the second highest wave ever recorded on the planet. A tsunami like this could have easily been a mass casualty event, especially since this area is a popular spot for ecotourism. But fortunately, the landslide happened just after 5 in the morning, so the daily cruise ship traffic hadn't ventured up into the fjord yet. But the effects were felt by people over 70 kilometers away, like sailor Christine Smith.
2: I was in the galley with my husband when he noticed that there was a unusual surge coming into our anchorage. He said, "Hey, Christine, have a look. Have you seen this before?" And I looked over and saw that there was about a 10-foot surge, and it was all like foamy water, kind of like a river. After 20 years of anchoring in this area, we'd never seen anything like it before.
1: Christine and other witnesses in the area quickly got in contact with scientists to figure out where this strange surge of water came from. Well, we now finally have some answers in new research that came out last week. It seems melting glaciers in our warming climate are making catastrophic events like this more likely. Dr. Dan Sugar led the study. He's an associate professor in the Department of Earth, Energy, and Environment at the University of Calgary. Hello, and welcome back to Quirks and Quarks.
3: Thanks very much. It's an absolute pleasure to be here.
1: What was your reaction when you first heard about this mega tsunami?
3: A surprise, I think, was probably the biggest one. I mean, it's hard to believe that a wave could reach, you know, nearly 500 meters above the sea. Just astonishing.
1: How did you first find out about it?
3: I found out, I think, from two sources more or less at the same time. One was on social media, and the other was an email from a colleague in New York who uses the Global Seismometer Network to track landslides.
1: Wow. So it showed up globally.
3: Mm-hmm. That's right. Yeah, the seismic energy from the landslide itself was equivalent to about a magnitude 5.4 earthquake, so quite large.
1: Wow. Well, take me through how you went together, piecing together what actually happened up there.
3: Together with a group of colleagues, about 20 of us from across North America and Europe, we started piecing things together from satellite imagery, as well as seismometer data and numerical modeling, as well as those eyewitness reports.
1: So how are you able to tell how high the tsunami wave actually was?
3: By comparing satellite imagery from just before the event and just after the event, we were able to see this so-called trim line, like a bathtub ring around the fjord that showed where the forest had essentially been clear-cut, like with a gigantic lawnmower. And so we could map this line in the forest out and then figure out what the elevations of those points were. And then that was confirmed by a helicopter overflight by the United States Geological Survey in the days afterwards. And they

0: got a very, very similar number to what we were getting from the satellite imagery.
1: Boy. So once the tsunami formed, what happened to the wave? How long did it take to settle down?
0: Well, the wave itself was traveling, you know, over 100 kilometers an hour out the fjord or the front of the wave. But of course, much of it was sloshing back and forth, sort of like if you fill up a pot of water, you know, at the kitchen sink and bring it to the stove and you trip a little bit and that water sort of bouncing around, spilling over the edge. But in the case of the Tracy Arm landslide and tsunami, that sloshing back and forth was actually occurring for many hours after the event. That sloshing itself generated enough seismic energy to be measured around the world for 36 hours. So imagine, you know, that pot of water that you bring into the stove, but it just keeps on bouncing back and forth for a day and a half.
1: Holy smokes. What was it that made this particular landslide and tsunami so big?
0: That's a good question. If a landslide occurs on an island out in the middle of the ocean, the wave will behave quite differently because that water can move out in all directions, you know, more or less evenly. In the case of fjords, though, remember, these are very narrow, tight valleys. And that wave, as it's moving away from the landslide area itself, it hits the far wall within a few seconds, a minute or so, and just rises up the wall up to 481 meters because it has nowhere else to go.
1: Well, how is this landslide connected to melting glaciers?
0: South Sawyer Glacier, which is at the head of the fjord there, is a tidewater glacier. So in other words, it ends in the water. And these tidewater glaciers, like most other glaciers in the world, many of them are retreating at very rapid rates. And this particular one had been retreating, you know, doing its thing for a few decades prior. And then early spring of 2025, the glacier's terminus, the snout, was right at the base of what eventually failed in August. And over the next, you know, 6 weeks or so prior to the landslide, that glacier retreated another, I think it was about 500 meters or so. And so right at the spot that failed, that glacier retreated. And so understanding how glacier retreat, as well as thinning, impacts slope stability and ultimately the risk that landslides pose to downstream people or cruise ships or pipelines or whatever, that's a definitely active area of science. But in this case, the glacier's retreat right at the base of the slope that did fail does seem rather suspect.
1: So you're saying that the glacier was kind of holding the land back and that it was almost a case like a dam breaking when the land just fell in?
0: Yeah, a little bit. I have kids at home and I think of it like, you know, when they claim to have cleaned their room, but really all they've done is throw everything into the closet and slam the door. You know, as soon as you open the door, all of the, you know, teddy bears and jigsaw puzzles and whatever else is in there come tumbling out.
1: Now, this happened close to the Canadian border. So could this also happen further south along the BC coast?
0: Absolutely. We have lots of fjords on the BC coast. None of them, though, have tidewater glaciers at the end of them. You know, they used to have tidewater glaciers, but those have all retreated back substantially over the last 15,000 years or so. But we still have those very steep landscapes, and the federal government has been mapping those fjords for quite a few years now, uncovering dozens, even hundreds of landslide deposits in the bottom of those fjords, many of which would have triggered tsunamis, probably not as 500 meters tall, but some of them would have been quite large. Mm-hmm. We have also a potential risk from landslide tsunamis in lakes, you know, in the Mountain West, where we have steep bedrock mountains that can landslide into those lakes. And then, of course, in the north as well, as the Northwest Passage opens, the coast of Baffin Island, for example, has lots of fjords, many of the Arctic islands that could be susceptible to similar landslide tsunamis.
1: Dr. Sugar, thank you so much for your time.
0: My pleasure.
1: Dr. Dan Sugar is an associate professor in the Department of Earth, Energy and Environment at the University of Calgary. Whether you're into jigsaw, crossword, or Sudoku, if you like puzzles, chances are you've heard that they're good for our brains. They help develop our spatial memory, sharpen our pattern recognition skills, and lower our stress levels by releasing dopamine in our brains. It's a win-win-win situation. But we don't really think about those benefits when we're working on a puzzle, because we do it simply for the enjoyment of puzzling. Well, it turns out we're not alone. A recent study involving raccoons has shown that they too enjoy solving puzzles just for the fun of it. Hannah Griebling led this study. She's a PhD candidate in the Animal Behavior and Cognition Lab in the Faculty of Forestry and Environmental Stewardship at the University of British Columbia. Hello and welcome to our program.
2: Hi, thank you so much for having me.
1: Before your study, what did we know about raccoons and their problem-solving skills?
2: We knew that raccoons were innovative from several studies that were done before, where we give animals a puzzle box, and that box has multiple solutions to solve. Once they find and solve one of those solutions, we lock it, and that essentially asks the question to the animal, can you find a new way into this puzzle to access a food reward?
1: Well, I think anyone who's had raccoons opening up their garbage cans or rustling around in their backyards knows they're pretty creative at solving puzzles, at least opening cans, right?
2: Definitely. Yeah. And we think that might be one reason why they are so good at living alongside of us, those cognitive traits that enable problem solving and innovation and repeated innovation could be really important for adapting to urban environments. We do think that that might be one reason why they are so successful in cities when maybe other species are less so.
1: Well, tell me about the puzzles that you gave them. What were they like?
2: For this study, we asked them a pretty simple question, which was, what would happen if we gave them a puzzle box that had three solutions on it that led to one food reward? And we just left those problems open for them to solve. So we didn't lock any of the solutions on that. So we gave the raccoons a multi-solution puzzle box. We designed three solutions that we thought would be easy for them to solve, three that were at a medium difficulty level, and then three that we thought would be the most difficult. So they were allowed to kind of explore the puzzle box and solve as many of those solutions within each difficulty. So they got the three easy solutions all at the same time, and then the three medium, and then the three hard.
1: Well, what did the puzzle box actually look like?
2: Yeah, so it's a plexiglass box. So it is clear or transparent, so they could see the food reward inside. And then it has removable panels on it that have doors on them or access points. One was just like a simple door. One was a latch that they had to slide to the side in order to unlatch it, and then they could pull open the door. We had a hook and eye latch, which you'll see on like a lot of gates. The hardest solutions were the most complex. So they had a doorknob that they had to turn and simultaneously pull the door open. And then the last one we had at our most difficult was a draw catch latch. So that's the kind of latch you might see on like a briefcase. So again, a multi-step problem for them to solve.
1: Wow. So what happened when you gave the raccoons the puzzles?
2: So I gave it to them with just one food reward inside, and they surprised me by within those 20 minutes, they were opening sometimes all three solutions. Actually, a lot of time they were opening all three solutions, even after they opened one and got the food reward out, which was, for most of the raccoons, was a marshmallow, was their preferred food reward. So that was really surprising to me. When I was designing this experiment, I anticipated that, you know, they would open one of the solutions, get the marshmallow out, and then kind of ignore the box for the rest of the time. And I would take it away and reload it with a new marshmallow. And then maybe they would go around and solve the other solutions that were on the box. But that's not what happened. They were really keen to open all of those doors every single time I gave it to them, which was really interesting to us.
1: Wow. Okay, I got my reward now. Let's see how this thing works, just for the heck of it.
2: Yeah. Exactly, yeah.
1: Now, how did the level of difficulty in the puzzle affect how they approached them?
2: Yeah, so the other question that we asked here was how their problem-solving strategy and their decision-making would change as those problems got more difficult. So what we found was that at the easiest solutions compared to the more difficult, the most difficult solutions, they were more likely to both find and solve more solutions on the box. So they were more likely to open all three of those easy solutions. And we know that wasn't just because the hard solutions missions were more difficult because multiple raccoons were opening all three hard solutions. We also found that they were changing the order that they opened the easy solution. So they weren't always going back to one solution to open first, you know, open the door first, then the latch second, then the window. They weren't doing that in the same order every time. So the what we called sequence complexity, so the complexity of the sequence that they were opening those solutions, was also higher at that easiest difficulty compared to the hardest difficulty. And so we also found that the rate at which they would sort of hone in on one of those solutions to open first was happening a lot faster at those most difficult solutions.
1: Well, why do you think the raccoons kept opening the other parts of the puzzle even after they got their food reward?
2: Yeah. We think that they may be intrinsically motivated to engage in what we are calling, in this paper, we're calling information foraging. So in humans, that's certainly a feeling that we're all familiar with, you know, like you talked about in your introduction, solving a crossword or beating a new video game level. Or if, you know, you're going to a restaurant and maybe trying a different meal on the menu, that sort of thing. We find that very satisfying and we're sort of intrinsically motivated to solve those puzzles. And we think the same or similar things might be happening with the raccoons as well. And that is likely to benefit them in areas like cities where a lot of their resources are sort of, you know, locked or behind problems that they have to solve, like opening garbage bins or getting into takeout containers, things like that, that require them to solve problems in order to access resources. So the more problems that they learn to solve, then potentially the more resources they can gain in those types of environments. And so that may be super beneficial for them to survive and thrive in cities and urban environments.
1: Ms. Griebling, thank you so much for your time.
2: Thank you very much for having me.
1: Ms. Hannah Griebling is a PhD candidate in the Faculty of Forestry and Environmental Stewardship in the Animal Behavior and Cognition Lab at the University of British Columbia. I'm Bob McDonald, and you're listening to Quirks and Quarks on CBC Radio 1 and streaming live on the CBC News app. Just go to the local tab and press play wherever you are. Coming up later in the program, Happy Mother's Day. We take a look at caretaking across the animal kingdom.
3: Yes, I do not envy the spider moms in certain species who get eaten alive by their hatchlings. It's a little ungrateful, I think, a little rude.
1: Parenthood can be a confusing and complicated role to navigate. From surviving the sleepless nights to deciphering the mystery cries or navigating various feeding issues, it's almost mind-boggling that something so integral to our survival can just seem so, well, hard. Science journalist Elizabeth Preston was also caught up in the chaos when she became a mom, but that led her to wonder about how different creatures and even our distant human relatives manage to take care of each other without the help of parenting podcasts and guidebooks. This curiosity led to her new book, where she dives into the evolutionary history of caregiving, both in humans and across the animal kingdom, and explores how the ways we take care of one another are rooted in our DNA. Ms. Preston is a freelance science journalist out of Boston and the author of The Creature's Guide to Caring, How Animal Parents Teach Us That Humans Were Born to Care. Hello and welcome to our program.
3: Hi, thank you very much for having me.
1: What made you want to write a book about caretaking like this?
3: I have two kids of my own, and when I came into that world of parenthood, I realized there's so much parenting media out there. There's infinite books already and podcasts and everything else, but they all seem to focus on human parenting as this isolated thing, like we invented it almost. And I wanted to know what happens when you look at human parents as animals, because we are animals after all, as much as we sometimes like to deny it to ourselves. If we ask, how did we get here evolutionarily? How did our journey compare to all the other animals on Earth who are also caring for their own young? What does that tell us about ourselves and what we're doing?
1: Well, as you say, we are animals, and your book is about animals. So why that focus? What can they teach us? Can you give me an example of one animal that we can really learn from?
3: Yeah, one animal I talked about in the book is the poison frog. There are a lot of poison frog species. And what's really interesting about them from a caretaking perspective is that they need to care for their young, which we probably don't think about with frogs as caretakers. But because the poison frogs live in the rainforest and the parents live in the trees, this means when they lay their eggs and the eggs hatch, the tadpoles are at risk of drying out. So a parent has to transport the tadpoles to a pool of water because a tadpole is essentially a fish, right? Mm-hmm. So often this job falls to the father. He'll kind of crouch down in the middle of the tadpoles and let them wriggle up onto his back. And then he piggybacks them and he hops all around the rainforest until he finds a pool of water that satisfies him. And then he wipes off the babies with his back leg if they don't want to climb off. And then sometimes he will continue to hop around and check on those pools where his babies are developing. And if he sees that they seem hungry, he will call to his mate and she will hop over and she might lay an unfertilized egg into the pool for the babies to eat.
1: Wow.
3: So it's this really amazing form of caretaking. And what researchers see when they look at the brains of these frogs is activity in a certain hypothalamus area called the MPOA, which also is involved in caretaking in mammals. So by looking at these really distantly related species, like an amphibian even, we can see that there's this really ancient conserved architecture that's being called on by all kinds of caretaking animals.
1: Now, of course, there are also some extreme examples of caretaking that I think we do not want to emulate. And I'm thinking of the insect world, like spiders being eaten alive by their young.
3: Yes. Yes. I do not envy the spider moms in certain species who get eaten alive by their hatchlings. There's one where they wait a few days and then all the hatchlings jump on her at the same time and they bite her and kill her with their venom and then they eat her.
1: Well, I mean, she's done her job, right?
3: I guess so.
1: Why not?
3: It's a little ungrateful, I think. A little rude.
1: Now, another animal that I was surprised by in your book was the naked mole rat. What makes them unique caretakers in the animal kingdom?
3: The naked mole rats are so fun. And what's unique about them is that they're, according to some scientists, the only eusocial mammals. And eusocial means they're really the most social kind of creature. So this is the same kind of system you would see in something like a honeybee or an ant, where they have a queen, they have workers who don't reproduce and just work together to help the queen and raise the queen's babies. And they function kind of as a super organism, their whole colony together. And it's not something you see in mammals, except for these naked mole rats. They live in these large colonies in Africa. They dig tunnels underground. There's a queen who births piles and piles of baby mole rats. And then the workers help to raise them. They groom them. They feed them. They all team up to care for the babies. And I met some naked mole rats in the lab, and they're very, very odd animals. They love to sit all together in a big pile. No matter how much space researchers give them, they just are so social and so attached to each other. They just will pile up all the time as much as they can. And they even feel a little bit cool to the touch if you hold them, because they rely on that cuddling to help regulate their body temperature.
1: Well, what would be the advantage of this cooperative style of caretaking in the mole rats?
3: There have been some studies to suggest that it's more likely for animals to involve these more cooperative modes of caretaking in environments where it's a little harder to survive, where there's fewer resources or less predictable rainfall, maybe. And there was even a study among naked mole rats and their relatives, and they found that the harsher environments made them more likely to evolve this more cooperative lifestyle.
1: Safety in numbers.
3: Exactly. Yeah. Teaming up, it seems like, can help you survive when there's a lot of uncertainty around you.
1: Well, we humans are social animals, so let's move on to us. What do we know about how our early ancestors took care of their young and how that compares to what we do today?
3: So if you look at our closest animal relatives, so your chimpanzees, your bonobos, your gorillas, your orangutans, what you see is these very lovely, attentive mothers, but they get really almost no help from anyone in their social group, if they even have a social group. The mothers have to do all the work themselves. The baby will cling to her fur. She'll carry it around. She nurses it. It's very intensive for her. And what that means is that she can't afford to have another kid while she has one who's still dependent. So they have to space out their babies by several years. If you look at humans without birth control, you see that we are able to have our kids closer together than these other animals. And scientists think that that is one clue that somewhere after we diverged from the other great apes, we started using this cooperative care to help us raise our kids. And because mothers had more people helping them to feed and care for their babies, that let them use their resources to have more than one dependent kid at a time.
1: There's that phrase, it takes a village to raise a child.
3: Exactly. It's a cliche now, but it also seems to be true.
1: So what effect did that have in terms of how we evolved as a species and I guess as a society?
3: Because we have this history of caring cooperatively for children, we all have this capacity in our brains to care for young. And you can see that in studies of dads, for example, where neuroscientists have seen that mothers and fathers use the same parts of their brain when they're caring for an infant, say. There's not a unique, you know, maternal or paternal brain. There's just kind of a caretaking brain. And there's hints that this caretaking brain is activated in a mother as she is pregnant and giving birth. You know, a lot of stuff is happening hormonally. Her brain is preparing for this baby. But the same structure, the same system seems to be activated in the father kind of from the outside in. So from being around a baby, he turns on this circuitry in his brain that helps him care for it. So that's a hint of how we evolved so that anybody who's around who sees the cues of this needy child can switch into that caretaking mode.
1: Mm-hmm. Yeah, it's the switch where you go from being annoyed by a baby's cry to paying attention to it because
3: exactly.
1: The baby needs something, right?
3: Exactly, yeah.
1: Now, in your book, you also debunk the idea of mom brain.
3: We can definitely feel like mom brain is a thing. You know, we can feel incapacitated as mothers. But the research suggests that it's not really so simple. You know, certainly being sleep deprived can make you a little fuzzy headed, whether you are a mom or a dad or anybody else. And sleep deprivation is a real problem when you have a baby. But aside from that, there doesn't seem to be a real deficit in the brain of a mom. And in fact, they found that as you age, there seems to be a protective effect to the brain of having children. When you look at the brain structures of mothers later in life, you see that the brains of women who have children compared to women who never have children, they look just a little bit younger. There seems to be this slight anti-aging effect to having children. And the same thing even appears to a lesser degree in fathers. And researchers think this might be because having kids around is this constant stimulation, this constant enrichment. And we have to keep learning new things all the time to take care of our kids. And when you learn, it builds neural connections and keeps your brain strong.
1: So if it changes the brains of the caretakers, of the parents and the group, what about the offspring? What does taking care of them do to their brains?
3: Yeah, that's a great question. There's been some really interesting research. A lot of it happened in rats. There's these classic studies in rats with mothers and pups. Rat mothers have a spectrum of caretaking styles, and some of them are more or less attentive to their young. And when you compare the mother rats who are more attentive, meaning they do more grooming of their pups, more licking, more, I don't know, cuddling them, and you compare them to the less attentive moms, you find that the pups of the more attentive moms grow up to be better moms themselves. And their pups also grow up to be more attentive moms. So the grandchildren, the grandpups of the original extra licking and grooming, extra attentive mothers, it's this intergenerational effect. But it's not just a question of something inborn. It's not just in their DNA. And we know this because you can take the pups from the more caring and the less caring mothers and you can swap them. You can have them foster pups who aren't related. And what matters to their caretaking when they grow up is just how they were raised. What's in their DNA doesn't matter. So it seems like the caring that a pup receives kind of wires it to know how to care itself when it grows up. So you can see how care begets care over generations.
1: So you become wired to care.
3: Yes, it's thought that the effect is what's called epigenetic, meaning above the genetics. So we have these marks or annotations on our DNA that it's a way to respond to the environment. So we tell our bodies to kind of dial up or dial down the activity of our genes just to help us respond to whatever's going on around us. This is normal and how we survive. And it seems like the mothers who are more attentive when they care for their pups, they create these epigenetic changes to the pups so that their genes are prepared for this extra caretaking. And then that's what causes them to act that way when they have their own pups.
1: Well, aside from epigenetics, did it change how the babies interact with the world at all?
3: Yeah, when you look at the babies, it's interesting because caring and cooperative caretaking, it's not only about what the adults do, it's also about the babies. So human babies had to evolve to be really cute and really intriguing for adults to see. And human babies babble, which might be a way to attract attention from adults who are nearby. If you look at something like a gorilla baby, it doesn't really cry, it doesn't make noise, because it doesn't have to. It's always attached to its mother. Whereas a human baby, because it would get passed around between these different cooperative caretakers, it needs to cry if it needs something because it has to let people know, hey, I'm over here. You forgot about me. It's time to send me back to my mom for some milk, or I'm cold. And so the babies also were evolving to be able to signal to the adults what they needed. And we had to learn to judge as babies or toddlers what adults are good adults to trust. You know, we had to learn to assess other people's emotions and how well they were going to take care of us.
1: It's interesting that today we have an opposite of that phenomenon from the village. It takes a village to raise a child to parents becoming, you know, the classic helicopter parents where they want to do everything at home. Don't go out. You know, the world's a scary place. I'm going to do everything for you. What effect do you think that's having?
3: Right. It can feel in the modern Western world like parenting is very isolated. You know, like we're adhering to this model of the quote-unquote nuclear family, where the mom and dad are the only ones responsible. And that can feel kind of crazy-making, you know, speaking personally. But on the other hand, I think we do call on our roots as cooperative caretakers more than we realize. You know, anytime you send your kid to school, the teacher is a kind of other caretaker, another parent. Anytime you let your kid play with older kids in the neighborhood or send them to piano lessons, you know, these are all kinds of cooperative caretaking that we do rely on, even if we don't think about it.
1: So what's your takeaway message here? What are you hoping readers will take from the book?
3: One thing I'm hoping readers will realize is that we're not alone. You know, if you're a human parent, you're part of a whole universe of caring animals who all are facing the same challenges in trying to keep their kids alive and keep them thriving. And you're also not alone as a human, that all these other humans are also struggling with the same challenges, and that we get through it by leaning on each other. And also that people who have kids and people who don't have kids aren't really separate kinds of people, that we all have this caretaking capacity and we're all part of a community.
1: Ms. Preston, thank you so much for the book, and thank you for your time.
3: Thank you so much for having me.
1: Ms. Elizabeth Preston is a science journalist based in Boston and the author of The Creature's Guide to Caring, How Animal Parents Teach Us That Humans Were Born to Care.
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8: Cricks and cricks.
1: Now, in honor of our 50th anniversary, let's take another spin through our archives. And this week, we want to bring back the fiery debate is Pluto a planet or not? You might remember in 2006, the International Astronomical Union downgraded Pluto to a dwarf planet, shrinking our solar system from 9 planets to 8. But recently, NASA chief Jared Isaacman has reopened the debate, saying that he'll fight to make Pluto a planet again. Well, back in 2010, I interviewed the scientist whose research led to Pluto's demise. Dr. Mike Brown, a professor of planetary astronomy at the California Institute of Technology, wasn't trying to get rid of Pluto at the time. Quite the opposite. In fact, he was looking for additional planets to add to our solar system, the so-called 10th planet, or Planet X. And while he did find other objects that were similar in size to Pluto, they weren't planets. And that's why he got to be known as the man who killed Pluto. Here's Dr. Mike Brown from our episode that aired on December 18th, 2010.
9: Believe it or not, I actually like Pluto.
1: You do?
9: But it had it coming. There was really nothing I could do. It wasn't my fault.
1: Why do you mean it had it coming?
9: If you look at Pluto in the context of the solar system, if you look at Pluto in the context of all the new discoveries we've made, we've learned so much more than we knew back in 1930 that it's very clear that we made a mistake, a very reasonable mistake at the time, but we made a mistake putting Pluto in the class of the planets. Pluto, I think, is much happier being out there in the Kuiper Belt with all the other things like it than lumped in with these big eight things that it never really had much in common with.
1: Well, your book was a wonderful read, and it was very entertaining to how you told the story of how you actually came to the dream of finding a new planet. Tell me how that all came to you.
9: Yeah, I never set out to go destroy Pluto. My real goal was to find a 10th planet, and it started back in the earliest part of my career when this Kuiper Belt, the first new object out beyond Neptune, was discovered, and then a second, and then a third, and you could start to look and realize that there are a lot of things going to be found out there, and it was pretty clear to me that there had to be something larger than Pluto out there, and it was obvious that if you found something larger than Pluto, it was certainly going to be the 10th planet, and I wanted to find that 10th planet.
1: Well, tell me then about the first time when you really realized that you did have something out there that was in the Pluto range or beyond Pluto.
9: So that first 3 years of photographic survey, I found absolutely nothing. After those 3 years, when any rational human being would have given up and said, I need to go do something else with my life, I was hooked. I really wanted to find these things out past Neptune. And it was just at the stage when digital cameras were getting almost big enough that you could imagine doing something with digital cameras. So we slapped together a system of a couple of different digital cameras, stuck together, put them on the back of the telescope, and started once again scanning across the skies. And the very first one that we found that was big, we were absolutely convinced it was bigger than Pluto, and it goes now by the name of Quarwar. Quarwar is the creation force of the local Tongva Native American tribe here that are native to the Los Angeles basin here. We didn't know for sure how big it was, but it was bright, and we were pretty sure it was going to be bigger than Pluto, and so we jumped up and down and got all excited. Got some time scheduled on the Hubble Space Telescope to make a map of it because it was going to be so big, and realized when we finally saw it that it was really quite small, less than half the size of Pluto. And this is a story that continued through our discoveries. We would find something, think it was bigger than Pluto. Find something, think it was bigger than Pluto. And the reason we kept on being fooled is because these things that we were finding had such icy surfaces. They looked bright, even though they were quite small. But finally, just about 6 years ago now, finally there was one morning when I was sitting here in my office and flipping through the pictures. It was the same process. The computer would do the first cut, and I would flip through more pictures looking at what the computer had picked out. And there on the screen was this thing that was so bright and so far away that finally I knew that one, there was no way to fool us. That one was at least the size of Pluto, and maybe even much, much bigger. Of course, it turned out to be the size of Pluto, not much, much bigger, but at the time we didn't even know how big it could be.
1: So what was it?
9: This is Eris. Eris is the one that really led to the demotion of Pluto, because before there's something bigger than Pluto, astronomers could sort of sweep the planet question under the rug and just say, you know, this doesn't matter. we don't have to answer this question. There are nine planets. Sure, Pluto kind of looks like a Kuiper Belt object, but who cares? We'll just leave it there. But if you find something bigger than Pluto, you have to answer the question. What is this thing? Forget about Pluto for a minute. What is this thing? Is this a planet? Did you find the 10th planet? Or really, are you going to call this thing not a planet and get rid of Pluto and anything else out there too?
1: Now that you've talked yourself out of being the discoverer of the 10th planet, because what you discovered is not a planet, are you still hoping to find that 10th planet?
9: Oh, yeah. My daughter has told me this now. I was convinced that she would grow up never even knowing that Pluto was a planet and not caring, but she has realized that I did something wrong. I killed Pluto, and she knows that killing is a bad thing. So she's a little mad at me about that. But the other day, she gave me an out. She said, it's okay that I killed Pluto as long as I promise to go find another planet and name it Pluto.
1: That was planetary astronomer Dr. Mike Brown on our episode from December 18th, 2010.

0: Questions.
1: Well, we're gearing up for another listener question show, so keep sending us your science questions at quirks@cbc.ca, and we'll do what we can to find you some answers. We love questions that are a little bit out of the ordinary, like this one from longtime listener David Doherty in Waterloo, Ontario.
2: When we are in the car with our dogs, they like the back windows down. If we leave the front windows up, we experience a pounding or wonk, wonk, wonk sound and noise. However, if we leave the rear windows up and lower the front windows, no such noise or pounding occurs. Why is that?
1: Well, David, here's your answer.
3: My name's Chris Machewski. I'm Emeritus Professor of Mechanical Engineering at Queen's University in Kingston. Many of us will have experienced the same thing. That is, you put down the back window to let your dog have a bit of fresh air and you get this booming sensation or pressure fluttering sensation. That's caused by what's referred to as the Helmholtz effect. And the frequency that you hear is the natural frequency or the resonant frequency, also known as the Helmholtz resonance frequency. The cabin of the car then acts as the same as the air inside a wine bottle. That's the spring component. And the air that's in the window or where the window would have been before it's lowered is the air that would be in the neck of the bottle and acting as the mass. And when you're traveling at road speed, the turbulence that exists around the back windows, but is largely absent around the front windows, causes an excitation of that air in the window space, causes it to oscillate, and the air that's in the cabin acts as the spring, you know, to keep that oscillation going back and forth. And the sound that you hear, the booming sound, is the same sound that you would hear if you blow across the top of a pop bottle. The only difference is that the frequency is quite low. It's actually at or below the lowest frequency that most people can hear. So rather than hearing it as a tone, you hear it as a booming or a fluttering, or some, you might actually feel it rather than hear it because of the very low frequency response.
1: Dr. Chris Machewski is a professor emeritus in the Department of Mechanical and Materials Engineering at Queen's University in Kingston. And that's it for Quirks and Quarks this week. If you'd like to get in touch with us, our email, once again, is quirks@cbc.ca. Our webpage is cbc.ca/quirks, where you can check out our past episodes and find more information on the research we covered in the show. 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Quirks and Quarks is produced by Sonia Biting and Rosie Fernandez. Our intern is Sarah Hamilton. Special thanks to CBC Radio Archives, Patrick Mooney, Russ Tolley, and Zoe Barraclough. Our acting senior producer is Amanda Buckowitz, and our new senior producer is Hannah Hoag. Welcome to the team, Hannah. I'm Bob McDonald. Thanks for listening.

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0: From PRX, this is Living on Earth. I'm Steve Kerwood.
1: And I'm Ainsley O'Neill. Concerned residents of the most wooded part of England secure a Supreme Court win that is blocking new oil and gas developments in the United Kingdom.
2: I was actually shocked when I saw that notice. I couldn't believe it. I thought, what? Oil wells in Surrey? We're in a climate emergency. You know, this is not a time to be opening up new sources of oil anywhere. Not in the world, but not anywhere else either.
0: Also, China is cleaning up power-hungry aluminum with renewable energy.
3: China has very short supplies of natural gas and oil, so its shift toward greener production is something that is really for their own national security and their own energy security.
0: We have that and more this week on Living on Earth. Stick around.
4: Live from NPR News in Washington, I'm Janine Herbst. Russian President Vladimir Putin is headed to Beijing next week for a state visit with Chinese leader Xi Jinping. The Russia-China summit comes just days after President Trump's own trip to China came to a close. NPR's Charles Maines has more.
5: Kremlin spokesman Dmitry Peskov acknowledged Moscow was following press reports of Trump's visit to China closely. President Putin's two-day trip to Beijing starting Tuesday now gives the Russian leader a chance to learn details firsthand. The Kremlin says Putin and Xi will also discuss pressing bilateral issues as well as key international crises. Presumably that includes Russia's war in Ukraine, where China has provided a lifeline to Russia's economy and to a degree its defense industry in the face of Western sanctions. The U.S. and Israel's war against Iran will also feature heavily, with China's appetite for Russian energy exports on the rise amid Tehran's blockage of the Strait of Hormuz. Charles Maines, NPR News, Moscow.
4: Following the recent Supreme Court decision that weakened the Voting Rights Act, voters from across the country are gathering in Alabama this weekend to rally in support of the 1965 law. Elise Gregg of the Gulf States Newsroom has more.
6: The National Day of Action for Voting Rights began with prayer and worship at the historical Tabernacle Baptist Church in Selma. From the pulpit, Congresswoman Terry Sewell, representing Alabama's 7th District, called the fight for voting rights not just a political movement, but a moral one.
7: It was rooted in the belief that every child of God deserves dignity, equality, and a voice in this democracy. And today, that moral witness is indeed needed again.
6: The service was followed by a march across the Edmund Pettus Bridge, where in 1965, peaceful voting rights marchers were violently attacked by police and state troopers. For NPR News, I'm Elise Gregg in Selma, Alabama.
4: In Cuba, continued blackouts are pushing the country toward an energy collapse. Kayvon Antonio Hederi reports Cubans on both the island and in Florida are becoming desperate.
8: Cuba's energy situation has become extreme. The ouster of Venezuela's Nicolas Maduro by the U.S. in January disrupted Cuba's main supply of oil. From Miami, Zenaida Peraza sends food to her family in Havana. With the blackouts, communication is spotty and the food she sends them is rotting. It's a horrible situation. It includes my daughter and grandson. There's no power, no water. We're desperate here and don't know what to do. Cuba's energy minister recently announced the island had no more fuel for cars, farming, or power generation. The last shipment was a Russian tanker that arrived in March. For NPR News, I'm Kayvon Antonio Hedari in Miami.
4: You're listening to NPR News from Washington. The World Health Organization says the Ebola outbreak in the Democratic Republic of Congo that's left at least 65 people dead is a public health emergency of international concern. The WHO says the DRC's 17th outbreak of Ebola since the disease emerged in the 1970s. President Trump's immigration policies, including travel bans, have created serious concerns among soccer fans and economists who say they'll have a negative impact on this year's FIFA World Cup. But Trump seems to be relaxing some of his restrictions, at least for now. NPR's Sergio Martinez-Beltran has more.
9: One of the biggest barriers for soccer fans is a visa bond program implemented by the Trump administration. Nationals of 50 countries will have to pay up to $15,000 that would be refunded when the person departs the U.S. This week, though, the Trump administration said the bond will be waived for those who have already purchased a FIFA World Cup ticket, but that might be too late. Buying a plane ticket this close to the date can be expensive, especially because of rising jet fuel prices. And those who want to visit and be with friends and families at a watch party outside of a game and do not have a ticket will still have to pay the bond. Sergio Martinez Beltran, NPR News, Austin, Texas.
4: Napoleon Solo has won the 151st running of the Preakness Stakes, overtaking the favorite, Taj Mahal, and fending off another contender, Iron Honor, which took second place. The Kentucky Derby winner, Golden Tempo, didn't run in the Preakness. I'm Janine Herbst, and you're listening to NPR News from Washington.
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12: From PRX and the Jennifer and Ted Stanley Studios at the University of Massachusetts Boston, this is Living on Earth. I'm Ainsley O'Neill.
13: And I'm Steve Kerwood. Great Britain was the birthplace of the Industrial Revolution back in the 18th century, and into the 20th century it burned some 30 gigatons of coal as it built a massive empire. Coal is no longer king, but Britain is still deep in fossil fuels, extracting oil and gas from the North Sea as Europe's third largest oil and gas producer, even with a commitment to have a net zero economy by 2050. A small group of climate activists is helping the UK meet that target by winning a major court decision that's blocking any new UK oil and gas projects that don't assess climate impacts. Sarah Finch of Surrey, near London, led a group of local activists in a fight against proposed oil and gas drilling in the region known as the Weald. The Weald Action Group eventually appealed all the way to the UK Supreme Court to win a major victory based on climate concerns. On the line now is Sarah Finch, and she's winner of the 2026 Goldman Environmental Prize for Europe. Congratulations.
14: Thank you.
13: And welcome to Living on Earth.
14: Oh, thank you for inviting me.
13: Today you live in Surrey, England, near Weald. What makes this area so special to you and your neighbours there and the local action group?
14: Okay, well, so the Weald is it covers three counties in southeast England. It's close to London, so it's a very developed, densely populated area, but it's also very wooded. It's the most wooded county in England. There's lots of small villages, small towns, isolated farms with woodland all around. But as well as being kind of rural and beautiful, we're also sitting on top of a huge oil field there. So there's sort of tensions between the rural way of life and the desire to industrialize it.
13: I imagine that oil field underneath you there is related to what's out in the North Sea, huh?
14: It's a particular kind of tight geology that we have. So it's not easy to extract the oil from the Weald by conventional means. It requires kind of fracking type technologies. So it's very small scale compared with the North Sea. So I think 98% of British oil comes out of the sea. So only 2% comes from these small onshore sites dotted around the countryside. So it's not really very significant in terms of energy security, but it is significant in terms of the damage that it potentially can do.
13: Yeah, I don't imagine that one would want a fracking well right in your neighborhood, huh?
14: No, nobody does. So it was in the 2010s when these new technologies sort of became available coming from America that there was a rash of applications for fracking type operations across the Weald. And so in all of the towns and villages where there was a prospect, the locals got organized to resist it. And then we came together, and that's when we formed the Weald Action Group.
13: So, Sarah, in 2010, in fact, you see a newspaper notice about a company planning to explore for oil, what, just 6 miles from your home
14: there
13: Surrey? There have been some gas drilling nearby before that. What made this project so alarming in your mind?
14: So I was actually shocked. When I saw that notice, I couldn't believe it. I thought, like, what? Oil wells in Surrey? It just seemed really strange. But then looking into it, I did find out there were similar applications all around the area.
13: Now, UK Oil and Gas has touted a vision to transform your region into a new Texas. What does that vision look like to you?
14: Well, yeah, they published this brochure setting out the many billions of barrels of oil that were in the area and the fact that it would need several thousand wells all closely packed together to exploit it all. So they were painting a vision of a very industrialized operation. It would have meant very large numbers of tankers on our narrow kind of winding country roads, potentially huge local air pollution, water pollution, noise at night, light at night. It would be 24-hour drilling. So the prospect was alarming. And over and above all that, all of those local impacts, of course, there's the climate issue that we know now that it's the burning of fossil fuels like oil, gas and coal that have led to the rising temperatures that we're experiencing that are causing, you know, extreme weather, so many dangers and threats to us. So over and above all of the local industrialization issues was the knowledge that we just don't need to be drilling for new oil at this time. We're in a climate emergency. You know, this is not a time to be opening up new sources of oil. Anywhere, not in the Weald.

0: got permission for 20 years of production. So they already had two wells by that stage, and then they applied for four more wells and 20 years of production. And at that point, when that was approved, we just thought, no, we can't accept that this decision was right. And we went to court. And yeah, it was a long battle. We got our application to have the decision refused twice, but we persisted. And then we had a court case and lost it. We went to the Court of Appeal, lost again. But we were powered all the time by just the conviction that we were right. That the particular argument we were making was that when Surrey County Council approved this plan, they didn't look at the climate impact of burning the oil that was to be produced. They looked at the small amount of greenhouse gas emissions that would be produced on the site itself, but not when the oil was taken off elsewhere, refined and burnt. And we argued that under our environmental impact assessment law, they needed to have looked at those emissions. And it was just the conviction that we were right. And then also that it didn't just apply to this one site, but this was a bigger problem of other oil and gas and coal operations that had been approved across the country. So including a new coal mine that had been permitted. You know, it would have been the UK's first new deep coal mine in 30 years, but it had been approved without any assessment of the climate impact of burning the coal. Similarly, two large oil fields in the North Sea approved without any consideration of their climate impact. And so we knew that this case we were fighting over one relatively small site in Surrey actually would affect the whole of the UK oil and gas and coal sector.
1: So this is interesting that you were looking really at the whole nation. What was different about the local judges that said, no, this is, we don't have to worry about this. And then the highest court says, oh, wait, we do. What made the difference, do you think?
0: As we climbed higher up the court system, the judges were looking at it in a different way. So the first judge in the High Court treated it very much as a planning matter and sort of looked at planning law, which planning policy at that time we felt was out of date and out of step with climate policy. But when we got to the Supreme Court judges, they were just looking at it as a very simple matter of, you know, the common sense reasoning, they understanding the scale of the climate emergency and looking at the wording of the law that the decision makers have to look at the full, all of the expected direct and indirect impacts of their development. And it all really came down to whether or not these greenhouse gas emissions from burning oil are an indirect effect of producing it, which we always argued that they were. And I think the Supreme Court judges took a very common sense approach to that decision. And we felt so vindicated when we won in the Supreme Court. We just thought, yes, this is exactly what we've been saying for 5 years. And now the highest judges in the land agree with us.
1: So let me see if I have this right. The decision you got, which, by the way, the first named party in the decision is a Finch. So you're named, I guess, in British law going forward from today. What exactly is the national implication of this decision? Does this mean that can't drill for oil anymore in the North Sea? Can't extract coal from Newcastle or any place else?
0: No, it doesn't mean that, because it's a procedural matter rather than a decision-making one. So it means that when plans are being considered to drill for oil or gas or coal, before the decision can be made, there has to be a full assessment of the climate impact of the use of the end product, not just of the production process itself. So that's a big change. And so after we won that case, immediately, sort of like knocking over dominoes, a number of other big sites were found unlawful. So the coal mine that I mentioned, the Rosebank oil field, which is the biggest undeveloped oil field in the North Sea, and several other projects as a result were then found unlawful and sent back to the drawing board. And the government realised it had to rewrite the guidance for developers to tell them exactly what they had to do to comply with this, yeah, the Finch ruling, as it's called. And just to be clear, it's not a new law. The Supreme Court didn't create a new law. They just clarified what the existing law said that hadn't been being followed properly.
1: So just to make it clear, what the UK Supreme Court ruled is that the downstream impact of burning coal and oil and gas must be considered in the process of any sort of approval.
0: Yeah, exactly.
1: And that makes it pretty tough if you look at the downstream.

0: extreme effect of burning fossil fuels and what's going on with the climate emergency. I mean, how does a company get around the climate emergency?
1: Well, we have yet to see if they will. But the arguments they've been making are that if you look at the climate impacts of any one development in isolation, then of course it is a drop in the ocean of all of the emissions that are being produced around the world all the time. So they try to argue that it's insignificant because it's small in comparison with total emissions. But the government, in its new guidance to developers, has said they can't do that. They have to look at it in conjunction with all other existing and planned projects. Another argument that the industry uses is that, well, if you open a new oil field here, another one's going to close down. But that's not the way it happens. So they're not allowed to pretend that there's a ways of mitigating a new oil field. If they want to say that the emissions will be captured by carbon capture and storage, as some do, they are now required to actually say where and when this will happen, where precisely that infrastructure is to capture those emissions, which in reality doesn't actually exist at scale anywhere in the world now. I'm optimistic that this ruling has made it effectively impossible for anyone to approve new oil and gas in the UK. But we have to wait and see. And there are arguments being made by pro-fossil fuel forces. And it has become something of a culture war, with politicians on the right of the divide being very pro-new UK oil and gas and others against. So yeah, although it seems to many of us a matter of kind of logic and morality that you don't produce more oil and gas in a climate emergency, there's always politics getting in the way that we have to deal with too.
0: Tell me, what's the most important lesson that local communities can learn about trying to stop fossil fuel exploration that threatens their quality of life, that threatens the planet?
1: Well, I think our story is just very encouraging in that basically we were a small group of concerned, ordinary people. And we spent years fighting those oil fields in the Weald through various means, through protest and other means. And then eventually we won through a legal challenge. We're just ordinary people and we managed to achieve a huge change, even against something as big as climate change. So change is possible. And I think what I've seen along the way is we have far more allies than I realized. The oil and gas industry is very powerful. You know, it has friends in high places, but it's not invincible.
0: Sarah Finch is an environmental activist and writer from Surrey, England, part of the Weald Action Group. And she's the 2026 Goldman Environmental Prize winner for Europe. Sarah, thanks so much for talking with us.
1: Thank you.

0: Coming up, in the U.S., the Trump administration is trying to dismantle a key research institution, citing climate alarmism. Keep listening to Living on Earth.
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2: It's Living on Earth. I'm Steve Kerwood.
0: And I'm Ainsley O'Neill. When word came of the current hantavirus outbreak on a cruise ship, there were no rapid response investigators dispatched by the CDC, no CDC news conferences, and no health alerts quickly sent to doctors and the healthcare system. That's because when President Trump came into office for a second time, he shredded the workforce of the U.S. Centers for Disease Control and Prevention, and the firings included all of the full-time staff devoted to public health concerns related to cruise ships. Ostensibly, the moves were intended to slim the federal budget, but some saw them as retribution against the CDC, punishing officials including Dr. Anthony Fauci, who had confronted Trump's dubious science and delayed COVID-19 pandemic response. And the CDC is not the only agency vital for public health that's under fire from this administration.
2: Yes, and understanding the growing climate emergency is also a matter of public health protection. The federally funded National Center for Atmospheric Research, or NCAR, in Boulder, Colorado, has been a leading agency for decades, assessing the risks and possible responses to the changing climate. But in November, the Trump administration declared it was dismantling NCAR, citing its contribution to what the administration calls, quote, climate alarmism. So NCAR's parent organization is suing the Trump government, claiming it is waging a campaign of retaliation against the state of Colorado by trying to scuttle NCAR after Colorado's governor refused to pardon an official convicted of election interference on behalf of Trump. As NCAR scientists have been muzzled, we turn now to Waleed Abdulati, a former NASA chief scientist who is now a professor at the University of Colorado, Boulder. Waleed, welcome to Living on Earth.
3: Thanks for having me.
2: Briefly, please describe for us what exactly the National Center for Atmospheric Research, or NCAR, does.
3: So NCAR carries out all aspects of atmospheric research and environmental research related to weather, climates, drought, fires, basically how the Earth system works, how it moves energy, what the implications are for weather and the way we live from our day-to-day lives to our longer-term planning.
2: So the University Corporation for Atmospheric Research, the holding company, if you will, of NCAR, has filed a lawsuit arguing that dismantling NCAR would threaten national security, public safety, the economy. How well-founded are these claims, do you think?
3: Well, I don't have the legal expertise to make judgments on the merits of the case, but as a scientist, I can certainly say that our economic and strategic interests are closely tied to how well we understand the environment and its evolution. And so efforts that compromise that do put us at risk of not being as successful as we otherwise would or could be. You know, one good example is, you know, the Arctic is changing rapidly. It's changing more rapidly than other places on Earth. And understanding the processes that govern that change will help us understand what kinds of investments we should make. What are the economic opportunities associated with an Arctic where the ice cover is shrinking? When will it shrink? What does that mean to have an exposed border that we've historically relied on being ice covered? These are the kinds of questions that the work at NCAR and other related research can help us with. And it is, in my view, detrimental to our interests to not be pursuing that understanding.
2: So the lawsuit also suggests that the move by the Trump administration is part of the Trump administration's campaign of retaliation against the state of Colorado. And that's a direct quote from the suit. In the past year or so, the administration has blocked hundreds of millions in federal funding for states, vetoed an urgently needed water pipeline, threatened to withhold food stamp benefits from residents. So why does President Trump seem to have it out for Colorado?
3: Well, I'm not going to put myself in the mind of officials that make these kinds of decisions. What I will say is a lot of people believe that this is retaliation, Colorado in particular being singled out because the governor of the state of Colorado has not pardoned or shown leniency to Tina Peters, the county clerk who has been accused, actually convicted of tampering with ballots in her county. And so this gets back to sort of the current administration's commitment to advancing the idea that the 2020 election was rigged, and the governor of Colorado is, I wouldn't say pushing back on that. He's simply not agreeing to undo what a court has determined or has decided. And that, again, I'm not saying this myself, but many believe that has put the state's in bad favor with the administration, and this is apparently an effort to retaliate against them.
2: Tina Peters was convicted for tampering with the election results in 2020 on behalf of President Trump, but of course, being a state conviction, he has no power to pardon her.
3: That's correct.
2: So how are others in the world of climate research and weather reacting to the prospect of NCAR getting dismantled and the lawsuit itself?
3: I don't know how people are reacting to the lawsuit. I do think people are hopeful that they'll prevail because the issue from a science perspective is this is a tremendous capability that at best will be compromised, at worst would be destroyed. The administration did seem to single out NCAR's climate work and climate alarmism, as they call it. You know, one, NCAR does so much more. And two, I don't think there's alarmism by the scientists at NCAR. They do research and they report through peer review what they find. The fact that some of it is or can be alarming doesn't make the alarm the goal of the work. I think there's a great loss for the wrong reasons. I mean, there's no good reason for dismantling this or tearing it down, but I do think the allegations that are made are off the mark.
2: By the way, to what extent do you believe that we should all be very concerned, indeed alarmed, about the climate emergency that seems to be advancing?
3: I think we should be very concerned, but I would frame it a little bit differently. I would hope that everyone in this country, everyone in the world, would appreciate the importance of doing our best to understand what the future holds so we can be best positioned to manage the challenges that come with it and capitalize on the opportunities that may come with it. So to be critical of the research itself is a tremendous disservice to the country. Speaking individually, I'm not speaking on behalf of the science community or anyone else. I'm very concerned because the physics are pretty basic. If you put heat-trapping gas in the atmosphere, it will trap heat. More heat in the atmosphere has certain implications for the environment we've lived in for centuries. And so I'm very concerned about the challenges that may lie ahead, but my concern is much further exacerbated when we try to avoid understanding what those challenges may be. And I see this effort and others that I'm seeing as compromising our ability to know what lies ahead. And as a result, I think it greatly compromises our national interests.
2: You know, by the way, federal funding for climate and environmental research has faced a lot of uncertainty recently, including some impacts on your own lab there. How has that uncertainty affected your team, both in terms of functionality and morale?
3: Well, that uncertainty has had a tremendous impact on morale. And when morale is low, people don't function as well as they otherwise would. So I think the environment, the removal of a huge percent of the workforce on the federal side, the challenges to grants, and so funds are not flowing, really takes a toll on our people. And in some cases, a real financial toll, and they're unable to do the work that they've dedicated their careers to. And I just want to say, people don't do this work for the glamour or for the money. People do this work because they care. And I think when a person has dedicated their careers to something like that, and all of a sudden there's kind of a, you know, it's not worth doing, we don't support it anymore, that really is a challenge. And it has a huge, huge impact on morale. And ultimately, I think the work that people are able to do.
2: Waleed Abdulati is the director of the Cooperative Institute for Research in Environmental Sciences at the University of Colorado, Boulder. Waleed, thanks so much for taking the time with us today.
3: Of course. Thank you so much for covering this important story.
0: During the recent summit meeting of U.S. President Donald Trump and Chinese President Xi Jinping in Beijing, the two leaders looked for common ground on trade, the war in Iran, and more. But when it comes to green tech, the U.S. and China still seem to be moving farther and farther apart. While the U.S. has opted out of reducing global warming emissions on the federal level, China has committed to reductions of at least 7% by 2035 and is already greening its economy. An analysis from Carbon Brief showed that in 2025, solar power, electric vehicles, and other clean energy technologies powered more than a third of China's GDP growth. And one field next in line for decarbonization is China's aluminum production, which accounts for around 60% of the world's aluminum output, and smelting the metal uses notorious amounts of electricity. Alexander Kaufman is an energy and climate journalist who wrote about this for Canary Media, and he's here to discuss. Alexander, welcome to Living on Earth.
4: Thank you for having me.
0: So, starting with the basics, how much demand is there for aluminum in today's modern society? Where do we see it being used the most?
4: Demand for aluminum is soaring right now, in particular because of electrification projects. This is both from data centers that are building out a lot of infrastructure and need the power to keep them supplied. And this is from the general electrification that we're seeing in a lot of economies as countries in Europe and in China move away from fossil fuels and embrace more renewables. But we are seeing record demand right now, in particular in China, even as demand for things like steel sank to a 7-year low.
0: And now, as I understand it, one of the ways that China is looking to make its aluminum production more eco-friendly is through mandating that aluminum smelters run on a clean energy source like a hydropower or a solar. So how exactly would that switch work? How easy is it? How fast is it for China to make something like that happen?
4: So China has an unrivaled ability to swiftly move things from a central government edict to changes on the ground. What's happening in this case is there are incentives for these smelters to move to provinces with high volumes of excess clean power. And so this means looking at provinces such as Sichuan, where there is a large amount of hydropower, northwestern states in China, where there might not be a large amount of hydropower, but where you're seeing huge arrays of solar panels and wind turbines being put up.
0: To what extent do you think this effort to green aluminum production is driven by, say, China's own climate goals versus an interest in meeting international trade standards? Where do you think the motivations lie?
4: You know, as with so much of Chinese industrial policy, it's difficult to ascribe the intent to just one thing. China has very short supplies of natural gas and oil. So its shift toward greener production is something that is really for their own national security and their own energy security. At the same time, the Chinese Communist Party gains a lot of its authority to rule in uncontested way by the steady improvement of lives in China. And for many decades, that was this historic project to lift hundreds of millions of people out of poverty successfully. Now, really for the last decade and a half, it's been focused on improving some of the living conditions that really degraded amid that industrial buildout that we saw in the late 20th century. So the scene of smog-choked Beijing is, if you've been to Beijing anytime recently, no longer the case. It's really quite clean, enviably clean from my perspective as a New Yorker. And lastly, you're right that there is a push to respond to global trading conditions. We have seen also at the beginning of this year the implementation of the world's first carbon tariff in the European Union, the Carbon Border Adjustment Mechanism. And we saw already last summer China schedule its first shipment of green steel. Makes perfect sense that they would seek to do the same thing with aluminum.
0: And there's a factor here that we haven't talked about yet, which is that the Chinese government caps their aluminum production. What is the situation there?
4: So the Chinese government does cap its aluminum production. This is part of a concern over overcapacity. There are questions about whether there's a possibility China could raise its cap. But in the meantime, what this signifies is that China is indeed looking to clean up its industry with some of these pushes into green aluminum, as opposed to augmenting its demand with more green aluminum while maintaining the existing incumbent production.
0: And there's a possibility, right, that China would start exporting aluminum production overseas, so to places that might not be using these same green standards. What do you make of that?
4: That's right. Because of the cap that's in place, there could be an incentive for Chinese manufacturers to shift their production instead of to a Chinese province with a lot of hydropower to a rural province in Indonesia, for example, where there is plenty of coal and plenty of room to build another coal plant alongside a smelter. And so this could be the real downside of Chinese policy, that it creates this loophole whereby you may see Chinese companies simply shifting some of that dirtier production to countries that would welcome it.
0: And now I want to zoom out here. How does all this fit into the overall global landscape of metal production? How close are we to greening the production of other metals? How does this all fit?
4: Now, greening aluminum production is a unique process insofar as aluminum is so dependent on electricity as its main feedstock. And so you are maybe able to make those changes faster as long as you have the available supply of green electricity. Keep in mind, for example, that a lot of aluminum historically was in fact green, simply because the steadiest and cheapest forms of electricity were hydroelectric dams. So it's not a terribly difficult process, but it is a process that requires a lot of investment and planning. At the same time that all of this is happening, you have a massive shift in global supply chains for all kinds of different metals and minerals. You know, there is a push to reclaim some of the supply chains of critical minerals like rare earths and lithium and copper away from China and its allies. And it can be difficult to prioritize the cleanness and the carbon intensity of production if your biggest issue is wanting to find a cheap source of domestic supply and reduce the leverage that China or another competitor has over your supply.
0: Alexander Kaufman is a journalist writing about energy and climate. Alexander, thank you so much for taking the time with me today.
4: Thank you for having me.
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0: 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I'm Ainsley O'Neill.
1: And I'm Steve Kerwood. Just outside of Chicago, the country's largest complex of steel mills faces an uncertain future. Air pollution, climate change, and the preservation of union jobs are affecting the industry, as are the Trump administration's stances on coal, steel, and tariffs. The Allegheny Front's Reed Frazier recently got a tour of the area while attending this year's conference of the Society of Environmental Journalists.
2: On the shores of Lake Michigan, Megan Robertson stands in front of a group of journalists at a park in Whiting, Indiana. To the north is Chicago.
3: You look over here, and you've got this beautiful shoreline. You've got nature. You see Chicago. It's great. People are walking around, going on trails. And then you look over here.
2: Robertson gestures over her other shoulder toward a hulking mass of industrial buildings and smokestacks. This is Indiana Harbor, a massive tangle of steel mills and other industrial plants.
3: And I grew up here. It still shocks me when I drive through.
2: Robertson's grandfather worked in the steel mills here. She's now head of Indiana Conservation Voters, and she's come to talk about the future of this place. Robertson says these mills are still an important source of union jobs.
3: You can make a really good living for your family, but there's also physical and environmental sacrifices that come with that.
2: Those sacrifices are largely due to the coal-based steelmaking process these plants are based on. For U.S. Steel's Gary Works nearby, the process begins in western Pennsylvania. The company processes coal at its Clairton plant near Pittsburgh into a refined product called coke. The coke is shipped by rail to Gary, where it's put in a blast furnace and eventually becomes steel. This process creates several thousand tons of local air pollution and makes Gary Works Indiana's top greenhouse gas polluter. That's a problem, Robertson says.
3: We don't want people going without jobs. We don't want things shut down, but we have to start the transition eventually.
2: Terry Stiegel says Nippon Steel, U.S. Steel's new owner, should start that transition now. Stiegel is a retired steelworker from the area and member of the group Gary Advocates for Responsible Development.
4: I've seen the history of the industry, and I want this industry to continue for future generations, and I also want the industry to clean up its act as far as environmentally. These things are important.
2: The best way to clean up, Stiegel says, is to adopt a process called direct reduction of iron, or DRI. This uses natural gas or hydrogen instead of coal to turn iron ore into steel. It's a lot cleaner with much less carbon pollution. The company is putting DRI in at its newest plant in Arkansas. But the company said this would require a major overhaul to do at Gary Works, which has been in operation for over a century. U.S. Steel has said this changeover to DRI would result in job losses and be financially disastrous for the company. Stiegel says costs shouldn't be a problem. Nippon has promised to invest $11 billion in U.S. Steel's plants, including $4 billion in Gary. The company said in an email those investments will help the plant make steel cleaner, more efficiently, and with less coke. But Stiegel wants them to go further.
4: Well, we've been advocating for the DRI at Gary Works because they have the technology and they have the money. And that's the key. In the past, the industry would try to say, well, we don't have the technology, we don't have the money. Well, U.S. Steel and Nippon don't have that excuse.
2: But will Nippon Steel do it? As we get on a bus to continue our tour, Roger Smith of the environmental group Steel Watch addresses the question. Smith has studied Nippon, the world's fourth biggest steelmaker, for years.
5: This is a company that has built its global success on coal, on blast furnaces, and it's very reluctant to change course. So despite the fact that we're in a new era of decarbonization, Nippon Steel is actually acquiring coal mines around the world.
2: The company has said it wants to ensure access to coal as countries move away from it as they address climate change. The company's own climate goals call for carbon neutrality by 2050. As we pull into the city of Gary, Indiana, the plant comes into view.
5: If you start looking to the left through the graffiti, that is the front gate, the main gate of Gary Works. You're going to see the blast furnaces. You're going to see smoke coming out of it. If you come back at night, it's very lit up and pretty surreal.
2: A few blocks away, we go to the roof of a nearby garage to get a better look. The plant has massive blue-walled industrial buildings. Smoke and steam waft out of smokestacks. Kiana Grant, air quality control manager for the city of Gary, is on the roof with us. Her office is across the street from Gary Works, where she keeps a watchful eye on the plant's emissions.
6: We're in communication with them very often about what they do to make sure that there's transparency.
2: The company announced it would spend $350 million to refurbish one of the blast furnaces here. That would extend the life of its coal-based process another 15 to 20 years. The company says this will make the plant more energy efficient and lower its carbon dioxide emissions, the main cause of global warming. Grant thinks the company will eventually have to decide whether the plant will switch to cleaner processes.
6: I would love for our community to thrive in, you know, health and to thrive in economy. And so I think there might be a good balance of both. You'll always have a fight between economy and public health, but I think there could be a healthy dose of both.
2: The tour winds down and the group heads back to the bus. For now, people in Gary and other towns in Indiana wait to see what Nippon and other steel companies decide to do with the mills along their shore. For Living on Earth, I'm Reed Frazier.
1: That story comes to us from the Allegheny Front.
0: In the 1970s and 80s, officials in South Africa's Kruger National Park decided to thin their elephant herd, killing a number of adults and eventually sending some of the orphaned young to a rewilding project in Pilanesberg. Now called Pilanesberg National Park, it is just a two-hour drive from Johannesburg, with convenient access for tourists. But shortly after the animals were reintroduced to Pilanesberg, park rangers saw the orphaned elephants entering into abnormally early and long periods of must, a bull elephant state of heightened testosterone and aggression. Now, decades later, researchers have found that elephant youths conduct themselves differently if they were raised without elders. Orphaned elephants have been seen struggling to integrate into broader social groups and inaccurately assessing threats from predators. Lucy Bates is the author of a 2025 paper about how the loss of experienced elephants stops knowledge transfer between generations. She's a senior lecturer with the Center for Comparative and Evolutionary Psychology at the University of Portsmouth in the UK, and she joins me now. Welcome to Living on Earth, Lucy.
7: Thank you very much. I'm delighted to be here.
0: So let's start with some of the basics here. Tell us a little bit about elephant communities. Why do we consider them a social species? What kind of social structures are in place that makes us think that?
7: Elephant society is really interesting, and I mainly work with African elephants, the savannah elephants, and their social structure is, in a way, it's very like ours. Female calves stay with their mother for life. Then that builds up families of related females. So you can have a grandmother and her daughters and their daughters, and so cousins and aunts all living together in one very cohesive family. Those families are then led by a particular individual who's called the matriarch. That is usually, almost always, the eldest female in the group. The males, the boys, it's slightly different. As they reach adolescence, they spend less time with their families and they'll start to hang out more with other males, the same age as them, and also older males.
0: Now, you wrote a paper about elephants passing down survival knowledge to future generations. What kind of survival skills are we talking about here?
7: The primary sort of area that we think knowledge is being passed down from elders is in calf survival. And that would involve things like finding food sources, finding water sources, but also just how to behave with a calf, how much time you should spend feeding it, for example, versus looking after yourself. And there's quite a lot of evidence now that families that are led by older females tend to do better in certain things, most importantly, calf survival.
0: So, Lucy, to what extent do we know that elephants are learning these skills from their elders or each other, rather than these being some sort of genetic or biological responses or some sort of individually acquired piece of knowledge?
7: Yeah, that's the million-dollar question at the moment. We don't know for sure. We have very little direct evidence that elephants are learning socially. A lot of it is more circumstantial. There's probably, in almost all behaviours that elephants engage in, I suspect there's some sort of combination of individual learning and social learning. In some ways, it would be impossible to imagine elephants living in this close-knit society and not learning from what the individuals around them are doing.
0: And now, in your paper, you also get into the fact that cultural knowledge and tradition is really crucial in elephant society. What defines a culture in the animal kingdom? How similar is it to the kinds that we understand in our human society?
7: Yeah, so within biology, we essentially define culture perhaps a little bit more simply than we might consider human culture. But essentially, for us to think about culture, we need behavior that has been learned from observing others rather than practicing yourself or learning something individually, which then sets up a tradition that you can then pass on to someone else. And that passes down as a behavioral tradition.
0: What sort of would you see as like key differences between human and elephant culture?
7: There are really sort of two key differences, I would say, between human culture and animal culture. The first one is how information can be built upon in human culture. So for example, knowledge, really, we talk about ratcheting up. The knowledge that I acquired from watching you do something, I can add to that, and the person watching me can benefit from both parts. The information sort of improves over generations, which doesn't necessarily happen in animal culture. The other aspect that I think is really interesting that's different is about how we use our culture. And I think one of the key ways we use our culture is to define our groups. We set up rules based on our culture, sort of normative behaviors, for example. So people in one culture might dress a certain way or listen to a certain kind of music. We essentially use those cues as definitions of belonging to a certain group. And those sort of normative rules don't seem to happen in animal culture.
0: And so what does it look like when elephants grow up without elders or social groups that can teach them cultural knowledge and tradition?
7: There's a lot of evidence that suggests that elephants that grow up without elders make poor decisions. So things like responding appropriately to predators, but also how they respond to other elephant families. Families that grow up without elders essentially waste time by being fearful of all other elephants and can't really recognize the difference between families that they know and are friends with and families that they don't, for example.
0: A number of years ago, living on Earth, we've actually done a story about a group of orphaned young elephants who were relocated to a national park in South Africa. Researchers saw these relocated male elephants showing this particularly aggressive behavior. Could you tell us a little bit about what that behavior is in elephants?
7: Yeah, so all male elephants, as they mature and start to enter usually about once a year into a phase called must, which is a period of extremely heightened testosterone, essentially. Usually in a normal sort of structured elephant society, males don't start entering into these must phases until mid to late 20s. This population that you're referring to in South Africa, where these elephants were sort of taken in without having any elders present in the society, the males in that group, as they matured, they started coming into must extremely early with no role models and no behavioral understanding of what was happening or how they should respond to it, but also very few females in the population that were available for them to mate with. So they had to find alternative outlets, as it were. The levels of aggression that were associated with this heightened testosterone, essentially one of the key behaviors that they were then engaging in was killing rhinos.
0: So obviously we've been talking about the importance of culture and society to these elephants. To what extent is that culture and that society at risk right now?
7: It's probably more at risk now than it has been for a long time. There have been various waves of poaching. Individuals obviously come in and kill elephants so they can remove the ivory, the elephant tusks, and elephant tusks grow throughout their lives. So it stands to reason, obviously, that the older, larger individuals have the largest tusks. So it's typically the older individuals in a community, in a society, that poachers will be targeting. The other issue that elephants are facing at the moment is just extremely rapid changes to their environment. As human populations grow, the sort of wild habitat available to elephants is decreasing. So there's a competition for space and also a competition for resources. And I think a lot of that is driven by changes in the climate.
8: What are the implications of all of these things that we've found out on, say, our conservation efforts when it comes to protecting these species of elephants?
7: Yeah, I think this is the really important question. To me, the takeaway from all of this is that if we accept that knowledge and the information of elders being passed down is important for elephant society, then conservation becomes not just a question of conserving elephant numbers, it's about conserving the social structure. And that means particularly conserving the elders and protecting the elders or protecting the knowledgeable individuals. But there's actually an increasing emphasis, I think, on the importance of elder individuals, not just in elephants, but across a whole host of different animals, from even from invertebrates, birds as well. You know, evidence that this sort of life knowledge and these acquired skills is really becoming accepted as important and as a conservation priority.
8: Lucy Bates is a senior lecturer with the University of Portsmouth Center for Comparative and Evolutionary Psychology. Lucy, thank you so much for joining us today.
7: Thank you for having me.
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8: We say goodbye to intern Hedy Yang this week. Thanks for all your hard work and congrats on graduating. Tom Tiger engineered our show. 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I'm Ainsley O'Neill.
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This time, let us celebrate 50 years of Stevie Wonder's huge and hugely popular Songs in the Key of Life album. Hugely popular in that it broke into even greater ground for Stevie among the country's various demographics and the overall musical conscience. It was 3 discs, 2 LPs, and a little 45 tucked into the jacket. Oh, let me make a correction. It was a 45 size, but it actually ran at 33 RPM. Anyway, this is Mike Canton, and it is The Soul Show, and I welcome you. We will start the Stevie celebration in hour 2. In the meantime, after this Booker T, some Brian Jackson, where he works with the Masters at Work and Lisa Fisher in reviving a big, important song of Brian with his musical partner back in the day, Gil Scott-Heron. The Soul Show.

Everything is music. Don't worry about saving these songs. And if one of our instruments breaks, it doesn't matter. We have fallen into the place where everything is music. The strumming and flute notes rise into the atmosphere. And even if the whole world's heart should burn up, there will be hidden instruments playing.

The Soul Show with Jackson's Early and capping this past set. At the top, Brian Jackson and Masters at Work with Lisa Fisher on vocals. Home is where the hatred is. Just before I started talking here, you heard the Jacksons with Show You the Way to Go. And interestingly, that was when they were on the Philly International label after leaving the Motown sound. And you can definitely hear the difference as they evolved. Music is my everything, from Blue in Exile, Booker T and the MGs at the top of the set. 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Thanks for doing that. We're celebrating Stevie Wonder's Songs in the Key of Life of 1976 in Hour 2. But in the meantime, we'll do some things that lean into that theme from Trevor Lawrence Jr. and from Dorothy Ashby. That'll all be at the end of the set, but we're going to start with some Etta James and her high school friend, Eric Roberson, and Funkadelic right after that. It's The Soul Show. Mike.

Dookie, delivering pizzas to that sexy Spanish thing, looking juicy, big dookie. We get silly, heat wave, get dizzy. That soul movement, Brooklyn to Philly. Broad Street, Flatbush, get busy. New summer anthem, Eric and Richie. I see beads of sweat dripping down tummies. Rectums and Daisy Dukes look yummy. I'm in that drop top with sweet cakes pumping in. Old school Buick sitting on Kiefer Sutherland's. Before the 16, figure out the riddle.

TSS comes to you weekly. I'm the host and producer, Mike Canton. I hope you're enjoying the show. Dorothy Ashby, the renowned harpist, provided some instrumentals on a song called If It's Magic by Stevie Wonder on his album Songs in the Key of Life. Right here you heard Soul Vibrations from Dorothy's own album, Afro Harping. Right before, Trevor Lawrence Jr. gave you B-side from his album, Relationships. Now, his parents both provided support, vocal and instrumental support. So did his aunt on Stevie's masterpiece, Songs in the Key of Life. James and Sugar Pie DeSanto gave you Do I Make Myself Clear? Eric Roberson with a guest named Chub Rock with Summertime Anthem. Funkadelic with If You Got Funk, You Got Style. Our special feature, if you're just jumping in, is the 1976 album Songs in the Key of Life. It all begins in about 20 minutes. It follows behind what's known as Stevie's classic period with albums that include Music of My Mind, Talking Book, Inner Visions, and Fulfillingness's first finale. We'll play something from Fulfillingness in the last set of the hour coming up here. The set starts with Wilson Pickett, Engine Number 9, TSS.

0: 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Here comes Ben from the Olympians, 26 Music, going back to 1974, something from Stevie's Fulfillingness' first finale album, You Haven't Done Nothing, talking about Nixon back then. Nina Simone doing Save Me, and Oh He Did, California. Wilson Pickett with Engine Number 9. You Haven't Done Nothing was the last setup for you before we get into our feature in Hour 2, the 1976 album, Songs in the Key of Life. The Soul Show is brought to you by PRX, the African American Public Radio Consortium, NPR Distribution, and the Public Radio Satellite System.
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Here's hour two of TSS, a little bit of Duke Ellington and his orchestra, Take the A-Train. As we start our feature on what might be considered the zenith of the Stevie Wonder discography, namely Songs in the Key of Life that came out in 76, here comes Stevie's Ode to Sir Duke on The Soul Show.

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Press it, set a level that works for you, and you'll be done really quickly. Thank you. Solo Un Sueño from Grupo Fantasma was that last track, the album Problemas. Marvin Gaye with Time to Get It Together. We're thinking a lot about Stevie Wonder today, and it's hard to separate Marvin from Stevie in the context of being the two rebels who broke out of the traditional kind of assembly line Motown mode. Moonchild with Not Sorry featuring Rhapsody and Jill Scott. And at the top, Sir Duke from Stevie Wonder's Songs in the Key of Life of 1976. We're celebrating that album today. It was a doozy. Two full length LPs.

piece, and then a single-sized album, a little bit of extra music for good measure. And with all of that, how do you pick from it? Well, certainly there were huge tracks like I Wish, about the little nappy-headed boy. But here comes a favorite of mine. It's called As, from Songs, followed by a Lisa Marie Simmons and then an Angela Johnson, both of those about 50 years later, after Songs in the Key of Life. Enjoy.

Ocean Vuong asks, are we bound by history? Will we remain captive to a brutal vernacular? Is there another way in the U.S. of A., built upon conscripted violence, an indulged scarlet mist unrestricted? If death is progress, let's paint the town red, build skyscrapers over graveyards, skip on skeletons under sidewalks, frolic above a hidden burial ground, spin on a macabre merry-go-round.

Language. A grappling hook. 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Ah, to grasp it. To perceive that we can adapt vocabulary for today's needs, which are

ISS is here with you for several hours every week. I'm Mike Canton, the host. I hope you're enjoying. Here was a song co-written by Minnie Riperton and her husband and Stevie Wonder. It was called Stick Together. A few years later, Songs in the Key of Life came out. Now, Minnie at one time was in Stevie's backing vocal ensemble called Wonder Love. In the set, we had Angela Johnson with Opalopo doing She Knows and Lisa Marie Simmons with Intent. Featuring a track from Songs in the Key of Life, the song was As, one of my favorites from the album. There are so many great tracks on that album, like Black Man, If It's Magic, Saturn. Well, here comes one more on TSS.

0: Adrian Young with Human Absence from his first fully instrumental album. It's a self-titled album called Young. We had another track from that fantastic Songs in the Key of Life album, Joy Inside My Tears. Eki Shola with Don't Stop and Confunction gave you Fun. Thank you for listening. 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
1: Backtracking will continue now. This week's feature artist, Sammy Hagar, giving that second round bell. 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
1: I love that they brought the toys back, but I've always felt that adult cereals should have, like, things in them, too.
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1: Like Viagra or Lipitor.
0: I'm Peter Sagal. 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
1: Nectar, Frank Zappa, Redbone, Midnight Sun, Bobby Blue Bland, Amandul 2, and an unusual song from the Fluorescent Leech and Eddie. All in the next hour. I'm Dan Wardlow. Stay tuned as we go back to the days of underground FM radio, the mid-60s to the mid-70s, and dig through the deep tracks, some memorable and some obscure. It's all original vinyl LPs and singles here, so that includes some pops and clicks on Audio Aftermath Radio. The English band Bad Company brought together two members of the band Free, Paul Rogers and Simon Kirk, along with Mick Ralphs from Mott the Hoople and Boz Burrell from King Crimson. They were known musicians and instantly had a record contract and tour dates. Their first album was released in 1974, and here's a single from that same year. It's titled Easy on My Soul.

Blues great Charlie Musselwhite, the song It Ain't Right. That's from his 1971 album, Taking My Time. Before that, Redbone from their 1970 Potlatch album, Bad News Ain't No News At All. And just prior, Going Down Slow by Bobby Blue Bland from his California album from 1973. 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

Flo and Eddie, Mark Volman and Howard Kalin, were members of the Turtles. As the Fluorescent Leech and Eddie, they recorded 8 albums, as well as doing extensive work with Frank Zappa, and as backup vocalists on dozens of albums. From their self-titled second album from 1973, here's Marmandy Mill.

dug Guadalupe, Amandul 2 from their 1974 album Hijack. And before that, Frank Zappa from his 1972 album Waka Jawaka, the song It Just Might Be a One-Shot Deal. 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

Midnight Sun was a Danish band who released three albums in the early 70s. Their first album exists in two versions. The first was under the name Rainbow Band with singer Lars Bisgaard. After he left the band and was replaced by singer Allan Mortensen, the band changed their name to Midnight Sun and re-recorded the entire album. From that second version, here's Living on the Hill.

It's All in the Mind from Nectar's 1971 album, Journey to the Center of the Eye. And that wraps up this hour of Audio Aftermath Radio. I'm Dan Wardlow in Portland, Oregon, and I'm the producer of this program. My thanks to announcer Linda Randall and to Guy in the Groove in Santa Fe for help in acquiring music for the program. 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

0: This is Blues Before Sunrise. Each week, we examine the forgotten pages of blues heritage, dusting off records by obscure and unknown artists, as well as the immortal bluesmen. So we hope you'll take the time to listen along with us on Blues Before Sunrise.
1: Yeah, yeah. Taters and tomatoes and a bedding.

Cab Calloway and Geechee Joe. That's the studio version from March 1941. It also was heard, I think, in an expanded edition from the movie soundtrack of Stormy Weather. Cab Calloway and the Big Band gets us started this week. On Blues Before Sunrise, it's the Blues Heritage Showcase. I'm your host, Steve Cushing. We're here to blow the dust off of some of the forgotten sounds in Blues Heritage. We hope that you'll stick with us. If we played a studio recording by Cab Calloway, for those of you that are longtime fans of the program and based in Chicago, maybe you came to one of our film festivals. We did that every year. Was it before Christmas, after Christmas? And a couple of the films that we showed featured Cab and his band. And as opposed to studio recordings, what I have here are actually the film soundtracks in their entirety, with not just the performances, but the dialogue and the acting and the whole thing. There are two films from May of 1934. We're going to listen to Cab Calloway's Heidi Ho. And then from 1934, 1935, somewhere there, Cab Calloway's Jitterbug Party. It's Cab Calloway and his band on film.

Telegram for Mr. Cab Calloway. For Mr. Cab Calloway.

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0: She's just a stepping out fool.
2: Take my advice, Sam. Keep your wife entertained at home while you're away.
0: I'm gonna do that.
2: Here, take this card. Get yourself that radio, brother. And your troubles are all over. Happy seeing you.
3: 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This sure is a beauty.
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0: Can you get him? Just one twist of the dial, and it's just the same as you were sitting at the Cotton Club.
2: With a hidey-ho, this is Cab Calloway taking you to the Cotton Club.

0: going to be going, Sam?
1: Bound for Chicago. Won't be seeing you for about a week. I never worries about my missus anymore. George, right this minute, I know she's home listening in on our home fire radio.
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0: You sure everything's all right, honey?
1: Oh, why, of course. My Pullman porter's way out in Chicago. About 1,000 miles away.
0: Who's that?
2: Why, I don't know. Must be the Iceman.
3: Didn't mean to surprise you, honey. But I was changed up to Chicago to run back to New York.
1: Well, this is a surprise.
4: Hi-de-hi-de-hi. Ho-de-ho-de-ho.
3: Who's that?
2: Why, that's Cab Calloway, honey. 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You remember?
3: 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Sound just like it was right in our own home.
4: 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Ho-de-ho-de-ho.
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3: 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If you don't come out by the time I count three, I'm going to shoot. 1, 2, 3.

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Now, Cab Calloway, the Prince of Idaho, will entertain you with some hotshot razz.

0: It is birthday. 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
1: All right, Cab Calloway and a couple of movie shorts that feature Cab and his orchestra. You'd hear the performances, but you didn't really get to see the movie. My suggestion is you go to YouTube or somewhere online and see if you can find these. The two movies are Cab Calloway's Heidi Ho, that's the one with the Pullman Porter, and then the one we just listened to, Cab Calloway's Jitterbug Party. And particularly if you've never seen Cab Calloway perform, it'll really give you, I think, a much greater appreciation of Cab and his talent. Cab Calloway, our opening set. You're tuned to Blues Before Sunrise. This is something we do from time to time. You know, Cab Calloway was led into show business by his sister, Blanche. Blanche was 5 years older than Cab was, and she was performing here in Chicago. Cab was going to, I think it was Wright Junior College, going to get a college education, but he started hosting at the club where she was performing, and from there he got the show business bug. But Cab's sister Blanche made recordings under her own name, and I thought we'd take some time out. This is a set sides that were done for the Victor label under Blanche Calloway's name from June of 1931. She had some good names in her band at this time. Back in 1931, Edgar Battle, Ben Webster, Clyde Hart on piano, Cozy Cole on drums among the players. It's Blanche Calloway here on Blues Before Sunrise.

there's Cab Calloway's older sister, Blanche, and a set of sides. These were done for the Victor label in June 1931. First, It Looks Like Susie, and then a tune called Without That Gal. Also, When I Can't Be With You, and we wrapped it up with a tune called Make Me Know It. And Blanche actually made her first recordings in 1925. Cab did not make his recordings until, I think it was June of 1930. So Blanche was in show business quite a while before Cab showed up on the scene. When her career eventually played out, I think in the mid-30s, she left performing but stayed in show business, and she became a very successful booking agent for a lot of the musicians during the 30s and the 40s. That's Blanche Calloway. We had Cab Calloway, Blanche Calloway. You're tuned to Blues Before Sunrise, and I'm Steve Cushing. How about if we listen to a handful of recordings by Chicago tenor man Eddie Johnson? These were all done for the

Tenor man Eddie Johnson with a handful of sides that were done for the Chess label. Let's see, we started off with Tiptoe and then another tune called Twin Rock. Both of those were recorded September 1952. And we wrapped it up with an earlier recording, November 1951, and Walk Softly. Tenor man Eddie Johnson here on Blues Before Sunrise. Time for some hip harmony. Here are the Four Vagabonds.

Me Lux Lewis and the Glendale Glide from August of 1944. Before that, we had the Four Vagabonds recorded on the Apollo label, P.S. I Love You, from March 1947. Hey, I'm going to play a record by Josephine Baker. This is sort of weird because All My Josephine Baker comes from a two CD set. There are 50 sides in all. And the first one is pretty much the English language recordings, and disc two, the things that she's saying in French. And I've never played this before and wasn't aware of it till I was watching a movie. I had recorded this some time ago and finally got around to watching Woody Allen movie, Midnight in Paris. And in the movie, is it Owen Wilson who's the lead guy there? He's with his fiance and they're in Paris, and they're really not very compatible, so he goes out for late evening walks and grabs a taxi cab, a ride to a taxi cab that somehow transports him back to the romantic 1920s Paris. And there he runs across F. Scott Fitzgerald and his wife, and I was trying to think of a Cole Porter, and all these, Ernest Hemingway, of course, is there. And one of the people that they run across in the various clubs that they go to when he's in this fever dream is Josephine Baker. And she was singing this song that I hadn't heard or paid any attention to. And I thought, wow, I wonder if I have that in my little two CD set. And it turns out I do. This is a thing called La Conga Bacati, and this is from November 1936. And actually, the translation apparently is Dance of Oblivion. And you would do this conga to forget your lost loves. That's apparently what it was all about. But again, the movie was Midnight in Paris, a Woody Allen movie, and this is La Conga Bacati.

0: pico, ¿eh?
1: Vamos, que vamos, muchachos.
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1: La conga,
0: vamos a remeter.
1: De la conga, yeah.

We had Josephine Baker and La Conga Blikati from November of 1936. And once again, it translated in Dance of Oblivion. Tell you what, we are going to pause and identify the station, and we'll be back with hour number two, taking us up to station ID. If I can just kill another 10 seconds or so, we'll make it all the way to the end. It's Doc Bagby on the organ here from, let's see, what's the date? January 1957. And you're so delightful. We'll see you next hour.

0: pal. 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Hammer ring.
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woke up Tuesday morning, didn't even go to work, didn't even comb my hair, put on a rough dry shirt. I had the blues for you, baby.

0: Charles Brown from December 1950, Seven Long Days is the name of the tune. It gets us started on hour number two of our program this week, Blues Before Sunrise. I'm your host, Steve Cushing. Time for some small band R&B with Big Sounds with Winoni Harris.
1: Hold back the dawn, stop all the clocks. I just got the news that my baby wants to rock. 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All she wants to do is rock. All she wants to do is rock. Rock and roll.

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Rock!

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1: rock.
0: All she wants to do is rock,
1: rock, rock.
0: All she wants to do is rock,
1: rock, rock.

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It's Ruth Brown. Can't hear a word you say from March 1959. Rounds out our set. We started with Winoni Harris, and All She Wants to Do Is Rock from April 1949. Then Percy Mayfield and Lost Love, December of 1950. We listened to Amos Milbourn on piano and the vocal, and Chicken Shack Boogie from November 1947. And that brought us around to Ruth Brown, Can't Hear a Word You Say. It's Blues Before Sunrise. Here, if I can find it, is Richard Berry.

0: Mickey and Sylvia to round out the set. Let's go to the top. We started with one by a group with the Pharaohs. Actually, the featured singer there was Richard Berry, did the original Louie Louie. Here are the Pharaohs and Sweet Sugar You from April 1956. Then we listened to Gatemouth Moore, based here in Chicago. Teasin' Brown was the name of it, September 1947. We listened to Professor Longhair from down in New Orleans. This is the early version. He did two versions of Hey Now Baby. This one was done August of 1949. And then Mickey and Sylvia, Mickey Baker on guitar, Sylvia Vanderpool on the vocals, and No Good Lover from October of 1956. It all happens here on Blues Before Sunrise. And speaking of things that are happening, this morning, right now, as a matter of fact, we're going to do the very last installment in our continuing series, the complete recordings of classic blues singer Ethel Waters. We started this series January 5th of last year, of 2025, and I said that it was scheduled for 67 weeks. Well, it turned out that a couple of those sessions that were listed in the discography did not feature Ethel singing, only the band under her name. So it actually was fewer than 67, but I think it took us even more time than 67 sessions, because I took a couple of weeks off last year. I have to say that doing this series has kept me doing new programs on a regular basis. So every once in a while, I throw in an old program. But we're at the very last session. This took place November 7th of 1940. It was done for the Liberty Music Shop label. In New York City, Max Meth and his orchestra, no players are listed here. And there are four sides. These are actually pretty good ones. Taking a Chance on Love, Honey in the Honeycomb, Cabin in the Sky, and Love Turned Out the Light. It's Ethel Waters. This is session number 60. Here we go.
1: Here I go again. I'm here.

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But now I'm taking the game up, and the ace of hearts is high. Things are mending now. I see a rainbow.

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There's cherries in a cherry tart and fish in

0: tonight. There we go. It's Ethel Waters, the final session in our series here from November 7th of 1940. Max Meth and the orchestra accompanying on the session. Four sides on the Liberty Music Shop label. Done in New York City, 60th session. Taking a Chance on Love, Honey in the Honeycomb, Cabin in the Sky, and Love Turned Out the Light. Classic blues singer Ethel Waters. And I wonder how many of you out there were able to grit your teeth and get through this whole thing. Some of those were some real dogs on some of those sessions after the classic blues singer era sort of closed down. But we did it. Hey, time now for the Vintage Gospel set. And we'll start it this morning with a seven-star quartet. I believe this is out of South Carolina. Yes, they are.
1: Oh, it's been yelled. It's on back.

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0: to talk to you this morning from a subject. 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
1: Amen.
0: I am bound for heaven or hell. I hear so many people talking about their leader. These little old preachers don't know A from B.
1: Amen.
0: Talking about they got a great congregation.
1: Amen.
0: And they're leading them. Yes, I know they're leading them.
1: Yes.
0: But leading them from where to where?
1: All right.
0: And so they're going, yes, I believe they're going.
1: Yes.
0: But where are you going to?
1: So true.
0: Who are your leader?
1: Yes.
0: Your leader doesn't know anything.
1: No, I don't.
0: And now where are you going?
1: All right.
0: You say, I'm bound for the promised land.
1: Yes.
0: But you make me think about an old freight train.
1: Yes.
0: That is going north one day.
1: Yes.
0: And I noticed some uncoupled.
1: Yes.
0: And the cars are going south.
1: So true.
0: And the angel was going north.
2: Yes.
0: Let me tell you something. You can't tell me that you're going to heaven when you just keep backing off the hill.
1: Amen.
0: I don't believe when you're bound.
1: Amen.
0: You are bound for hell.
1: Yes.
0: Except you be born again.
1: Born again.
0: That's all this about. I don't care who you are or where you come from.
1: All right.
0: Except you know Jesus.
1: Yes,
0: sir. In the free pardon of your sins. You've got to know. When your feet were sticking out the mud and mud.
1: Yes.
0: Placed on a rock.
1: Talk to me.
0: Of eternal lady.
1: All right.
0: The very hour.
1: Yes.
0: I want to ask Deacon Davis, take our case to the throne of grace.
2: Yes.
0: Everybody moan deep down in their soul.
1: God of the heaven,
0: and
1: of the universe, we come before thee as an empty pitcher and a four-foot mountain, and dying to be fulfilled with thy love from on high. Oh, Lord. Oh,
2: Jesus.
1: Oh, Lord. We ask you to come in and give yourself a mighty name. We realize if you come in, everything will be all right. Oh, Lord. Have mercy on us. Take us in your hand. Oh, Jesus. I realize that you heard me one morning. When I was a weary child. I long way from home. I didn't have no hat on my head. I didn't have no shoes on my feet. I remember that morning when you knocked my door for my brand eternal body. Ever since that morning, I've been a runner. My Lord, when John was, there was a home. Inside, that was all. Amen. Amen.

Down here in this sinful world, I'm often crowded out and told that there's no place for me. 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But one of these days, I'm going to mount the wing to the morning and fly away past sun, moon, and stars to where I know there's plenty good room.

0: Swan Silvertones, December 1950, Carol of the Soul. We started with the seven-star quartet, We'll All Rise Together, from November 1938. Then the Reverend J.M. Gates with a sermon, Are You Bound for Heaven or Hell, October 1927. We had the harmonizing four-feature bass man Tommy Johnson, I Shall Not Be Moved, 1954. Wings Over Jordan, June 1946, Plenty Good Room. Harmonizing four again, this time with Gospel Joe Williams, Pass Me Not, November 1950. Swan Silvertones, December 1950, Careless Soul. We'll pause. I identify the station. Be right back.
1: Hey, this is Kevin Covens, your co-host on Beale Street Caravan. Next time on the program, we'll feature Malico recording artist Mr. Sip. Also, William Lee Ellis will return to continue his series, Religion and the Blues. That's all coming up next time on Beale Street Caravan.
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And it's hour number three of this week's Blues Before Sunrise. I'm your host, Steve Cushing. This is the hour we play the pre-war recordings going back before World War II. I'm going to start this week with one of the heavy hitters from down in the Delta. It's Son House, a two-parter called Preaching the Blues.

highway to the wall. 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Bessie won't highway. It's the longest road I know. I'm in love, I'm in love, I'm in love, I'm in love, I'm in love, I'm in love, I'm in love, I'm in love, I'm in love, I'm in love, I'm in love, I'm in love, I'm in love, I'm in love, I'm in love, I'm in love, I'm in love, I'm in love, I'm in love, I'm in love, I'm in love, I'm in love, I'm in love, I'm in love, I'm in love, I'm in love, I'm in love, I'm in love, I'm in love, I'm in love, I'm in love, I'm in love, I'm in love, I'm in love, I'm in love, I'm in love, I'm in love, I'm in love, I'm in love, I'm in love, I'm in love, I'm in love, I'm in love, I'm in love, I'm in love, I'm in love, I'm in love, I'm in love, I'm in love, I'm in love, I'm in love, I'm in love, I'm in love, I'm in love, I'm in love, I'm in love, I'm in love, I'm in love, I'm in love, I'm in love, I'm in love, I'm in love, I'm in love, I'm in love,

I was once through the burning, and I had to be dumb. 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My girl, I love me, but my mother loves me just the same.

that thing. They had a cornet player there. When he started playing that cornet, it was too bad, Jim. Like it made me lose my head. That's all.

Yeah, we're still here. That's Jimmy Yancey from December 1943. Thing called White Sox Stomp. He was a groundskeeper at the old Comiskey Park back in the 40s. In the discography, it shows that it's on the, well, the abbreviation is SE. And SE stands for Special Edition, which I have never heard of. And when I went online and tried to look it up, they didn't really offer any kind of information. So anybody has any ideas or any knowledge of Special Edition, I imagine it would be something like Mo Ash and his labels. And there was Solo Art, which was specifically devoted to piano players. So I assume it's something like that. We'll have to see what I can find. Anyways, that's White Sox Stomp from December 1943. Jimmy Yancey rounding out that set. We started with Son House and one of his pre-war recordings. There were just a handful of them. And these were, there were, I think, a couple of them, two or three of them were two-parters. This was Preaching the Blues, Parts 1 and 2, from May of 1930, of course, for the Paramount label. Then we listened to Calvin Frazier from October 1938, a session which produced a lot of sides. Highway 51 was what we listened to there. After Calvin Frazier, it was the Reverend Gary Davis, only at this point, I don't think he was a reverend. He just was a blind guitar player. Blind Gary Davis. From July 1935, and I'm throwing up my hands. Then we listen to another guitar workout. It's Blind Blake from October 1927, the Seaboard Stomp. And that brought us around to Jimmy Yancey and the White Sox Stomp from December 1943. You're tuned to Blues Before Sunrise. I'm Steve Cushing. Time now for some classic blues singers. We'll start the set with one of the heavy hitters. It was Ma Rainey and Ida Cobb.

I'm buzzing round.

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In all the cabarets and midnight shows,

All right. I'm quite ready. That was Madeline Davis and the Landlady's Footsteps from September 1927. And the interesting thing is they think it's Casino Simpson on piano. Are you familiar with Casino Simpson? If I tell you who he was, you'll remember if you've ever heard this story before. He's the guy who was committed to an insane asylum because he tried to kill Frankie Halfpint Jackson. And so they thought he was sort of, he's a great piano player, but he's a little unhinged sometime. If you ask me, they probably should have committed the banjo player and the kazoo player along with Casino Simpson, because those guys didn't have much of a clue there. September 1927, Madeline Davis, Landlady's Footsteps. We started with Ida Cox and her classic Chicago Monkey Man Blues from March 1924. Lovey Austin was her constant accompanist. Lovey Austin, piano, Jimmy O'Brien on clarinet, Tommy Lanier, or do you say Ladnier, on cornet, and Charles Harris on the alto, Ida Cox. Then Viola McCoy, Buzzin' Round from May of 1924, Fletcher Henderson on piano. I don't think he ever played better solo piano on record that I've ever heard. Virginia Liston on the OK label, Early in the Morning from October 1924, getting a lot of help there. Louis Armstrong on the trumpet, Sidney Bechet on the soprano sax, Charlie Irvis on trombone, Clarence Williams piano, and Buddy Charles on the banjo, Virginia Liston. We listened to Ruth Coleman in the original Charleston Strut from September of 1923, Leslie Hutchinson, Hutch is his nickname, there on piano, and that brought us around to Madeline Davis. You're tuned to Blues Before Sunrise. I'm Steve Cushing. Here's a couple of sides by Leroy Carr.

Someday, someday, I will be 6 feet in my grave.

Jazz Gillum in the days before Little Walter were two harmonica players, Sonny Boy number one and Jazz Gillum. I heard a pair there from Jazz. First, You're Doing Me Wrong, December 5th of 1941. Horace Malcolm piano, Big Bill Brunzi guitar, Alfred Elkins on the bass and Jazz on harmonica and vocal. And then It's All Over Now from that very same session, too, by Jazz Gillum. Before that, we had two by Leroy Carr. First, Gone Mother Blues, and then Midnight Hour, both of them from the same session, March 1932. Leroy Carr, piano and vocal, Scrapper Blackwell on guitar. You're tuned to Blues Before Sunrise. I'm Steve Cushing. Let's see how long this record is going to be. See if we're going to make it to just about the end. Now I'll have to talk one more time. Every once in a while, if I get stumped on a record to play, we grab one of these chain gang things. This one goes almost 7 minutes, so I'm almost home. We'll let this take us to the end of the hour. We'll identify the station, and we'll come back with hour number four. Again, this is from August of 1965, just the Chain Gang, generic, and a thing called Hammer Ring.

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0: It's hour four of this week's Blues Before Sunrise. Hey, everybody. During this hour, we've got sets of three songs by each artist. I don't know why, no particular reason. Just sort of felt like it. We'll start things off, Three Sides by Little Walter.

Hey there, Sonny Land Slim. And record I don't believe I've ever played on the program before. I don't think I've ever heard it. This was on the Club 51 label, and it features Lewis Myers and Lefty Bates. Lefty Bates on guitar here. It rounds out our set. Let's go to the top, and we'll work our way through.

on the drums and Willie Dixon on bass. And for the last recording by Little Walter, we went to August 1959, Blue and Lonesome. And once again, it's Luther Tucker and Freddie Robinson on guitars. This time it's George Hunter on drums, but no Willie Dixon on bass. Those were the three by Little Walter. Then, pardon me, that's my radio training. Then we listened to three by Sonny Land Slim, a 1954 recording of Going Back to Memphis, not to be confused with the J.O.B. sides that I like a little better because they feature S.P. Leary on the drums. He's really kicking ass on those. This is a good one, too, from 1954. Also from 1954, Sonny Land Slim and That Woman. And we wrapped it up with Sad and Lonesome. Again, that was the one with Lewis Myers and Lefty Bates on guitars from 1955. You're tuned to Blues Before Sunrise. I'm Steve Cushing. We're busy exploring post-war gold here. Just at random, I just picked three sides by a handful of artists. I figure we play 18 songs per hour on an average. And if we play three by each artist, we'll have time for six artists. Let's see how that works out. Up next, our set starts with three by Elmo.

on down. 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

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Now ever since we've been together, you just keep on breaking my heart now.

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0: love you.
1: Hey, there's a bluesman that we have not played very often, a guy named Gabriel Brown. He's originally out of Florida, and so that leaves him in sort of an awkward, I don't know, position in terms of the school of blues that he might belong to. As I say, he came out of Florida, he went up the eastern seaboard, and basically during the war years, he was sort of taken under the wing of the 1930s leftists, a lot of the liberal contingent that was paying attention to black culture at that point. The guy who put him out is, well, Bruce Baston reissued these. Originally, they were done by Joe Davis back in the, I don't know, it was the late 30s and the early 1940s, and he did a lot of other people. But Gabriel Brown, to the best of my knowledge, is one of the few country blues artists that he managed to put out. When Bruce Baston originally issued these, I believe that there were two LPs, which I have somewhere on the shelves, and then I happened to come across a single CD, and I think everything that's on the CD was on both LPs combined together. Signs we listen to, I Get Evil When My Love Comes Down from 1943. Also, Bad Luck from August 1943. And Hold That Train from May of 1943. Before Gabriel Brown, we listened to Elmore James and his band. This is great stuff from the early 1950s. Can't Stop Loving from April 1953, Elmore guitar and vocal, Little Johnny Jones piano. Let's see, Odie Payne on drums. It was Ransom Nolan on bass and J.T. Brown on sax. And then that same lineup for the other recording from that same session, Hawaiian Boogie Part 2, also from April 1953. We wrapped up the Elmore sides with Quarter Past Nine from April of 1954. Three by Elmore James, three by Gabriel Brown. That's basically what we're doing here for no particular reason. I just couldn't think of anything in particular that I wanted to do. Here's an artist from the West Coast, Ray Agee. And I remember, it's been some time ago now, I asked Dick Sherman if he had recordings by Ray Agee, because I really couldn't find anything. And he burned me something just around 80 sides by Ray Agee, burned CDs for me, and I've been using these ever since. We're going to do a set by Ray Agee. The first one is from 1951. You might recognize it. Black Knight Is Gone.

down to death. I low down, Monte Woodward. 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I low down, Monte Woodward.

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Got the blues so bad I can hardly keep from crying. That's why I'm mourning so long. Yeah, me morning. Oh, yeah, me morning. Now God knows I ain't be. Now hold on, I ain't be.

Hey, I said we were doing sets of threes, right? So we gave Ray Agee 4 and John Lee Hooker 2. But hey, it wouldn't be Blues Before Sunrise if there wasn't something screwing up. Don't let me do your books. You'll know better. Ray Agee, let's see. We had Black Knight Is Gone from 1951. Then a dance I think he must have invented himself called the Wobbaloo from July of 1955. We have one he did under a pseudonym. He was known as Mr. Undertaker, and the name of his record was Here Lies My Love from 1956. And then we listened to Ray Agee in a female quartet with Dream Queen from 1956. Coupled by John Lee Hooker were early December 1948, The Stomp Boogie, and then from August 1949, John Lee Hooker's second mode, which was the slow moaning thing called Moaning Blues. Well, this has been hour number 4, Blues Before Sunrise. We've been down in the alley doing 3 takes from each artist. We are going to pause and identify the station, and then we'll be back with hour number 5, including the Soul Breakfast. Hey, here's a, you know, we have those out themes, right? Play that one by Jeff Levine and do Ry Cooder to fill up, you know, a couple of odd minutes or two at the end of the hour. If you've been a longtime listener, you may remember this before, but this is a motion picture soundtrack movie called The Hot Spot. And it's unique because it teams John Lee Hooker and Miles Davis together. Let's see if I can find a date on this, or if I can read it. 1990. All right. And this is the track, one of the tracks that they're on together. It's called Coming to Town, and it'll take us up to station ID.

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Well, it's not hard to pick out the voice of Maith Marshall on the high note work there. Those definitely were not the Ravens. Actually, it was a little group that he put together and called the Marshall Brothers, even though none of them were related to them and there weren't really any Marshall Brothers, just a group he put together. I Won't Believe You Anymore, recorded for the Savoy label. It gets us started on this fifth and final hour of Blues Before Sunrise. I'm your host, Steve Cushing. Top of the final hour means it's time for the Soul Breakfast.

And breakfast is served. It's Jimmy Smith teamed together with Lou Donaldson on alto there. Going back to April 1958, Once in a While performed live at Small's Paradise in New York City. Donald Bailey on the drums, and it was Eddie McFadden on guitar. And they round out our soul breakfast this week. We started the set with Charlie Parker in strings from 1950, Out of Nowhere. Then Arthur Prysock. This originally was issued on the Old Town label in 1965, and then later was reissued by the Verve label when Prysock was on a hot streak. I think it was in the early 1970s, if I'm not mistaken. Arthur Prysock, Teardrops in the Rain. We had Ella Fitzgerald with Ellis Larkins accompanying on piano, My One and Only from September 1950. And then Jimmy Smith with Lou Donaldson, Once in a While, to round out our soul breakfast. You're tuned to Blues Before Sunrise. I'm Steve Cushing. Before we head to the alley, let's check out a couple by Ray Charles. The genius hits the road.

Ray Charles, couple of sides from the genius, hits the road. Done back in March 1960, first Moonlight in Vermont, and then Basin Street Blues. Of course, the original release, I think, was 12 sides, and every one of them was a tune that had a reference to some geographical location in the title. Alabama Bound, Georgia On My Mind, Mississippi Mud, New York's My Home, California Here I Come, Moon Over Miami, and you get the idea. Anyways, Ray Charles, Moonlight in Vermont, and Basin Street Blues. Time to step down into the alley, and we'll start things off with Slim Harpo.

Okay, we better stop it right there. Don and Dewey, Justine from March of 1958. It was Don Harris and Dewey Terry, I think were their names. Originally in a doo-wop group and came out with the little duo here. It rounds out our set. Let's see, we'll do it right here. Had Slim Harpo and Bobby Sox Baby from November of 1959. We had Jerry McCain for the Excello label, 1956 recording, Run, Uncle John, Run. Mom's Got the Gun, or Aunt Mary's Got the Gun, who had it. Then we had Big John Wrencher from September 1969, Going Upstairs. Big John Wrencher, the one-armed harmonica player, Buddy Thomas on guitar, Playboy Vinson on the drums. We listened to Junior Wells, recorded for the USA label, and a thing called She's a Sweetin'. And you could tell it was Willie Dixon lyrics because they all rhymed like a fourth grader would rhyme. From February 1963, Junior harmonica and vocal, Lacey Gibson guitar. We had a pair by Roscoe Gordon, I'm Gonna Shake It, from February 1956. And then Real Pretty Mama from October of 1956. We listened to Billy the Kid Emerson, Cherry Pie from November 1955. Then on the West Coast, a guy, Johnny Morissette from 1963 and Brick. That was the name of the tune, Brick. We had Memphis Slim along with Jump Jackson and the Chicago House Rent Party, recorded in October of 1960, and that was on a package on the Folkway label. There were three or four LPs under Memphis Slim's name, and they're now all the property of the Smithsonian, so we should see more of them. Chicago House Rent Party, that led us around to Don and Dewey, and guess what? That's just about got it for our program this week. It's Blues Before Sunrise. It's the Blues Heritage Showcase. I'm your host, Steve Cushing. We're here each and every week at this same time with stacks and stacks of vintage black recordings. We hope you'll make plans to join us next week. Until that time, I'm going to leave you with Albatross, and I'm out of here.

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0: Now Matt the Cat's gonna show you what was on the juke in the back.
1: Baby, I'm Matt the Cat, the Prince of the Platters, the Sultan of Shellac, Sovereign of the 78s, the Jocko of the Juke, Ooh Papa Doo, and I'm doing it for you! And we are back with another Juke in the Back, 1940s and 50s rhythm and blues you can use from the top of your head to the soles on your worn-out walking shoes. This is the soul that came before rock and roll. And for the last 4 weeks, I've been hitting you with the jive that keeps me alive as we focus on Imperial Records, one of the great record labels of the late 1940s and 1950s. Imperial, started in 1945 by Lou Chud, was one of the great independent labels that helped propel rhythm and blues into the mainstream, thus creating rock and roll. Last week in part four, we focused on the great Imperial Rhythm and Blues releases from 1953. But here we are in part five, and it's time to move into that watershed year of 1954. For the next hour, we're going to dig into the first real year of rock and roll. Over on Sun Records, Elvis is recording That's All Right Mama. On George Goldner's Rama label, G by the Crows is heading up the charts. Atlantic Records' subsidiary label, Cat Records, releases Shaboom, which also hits the pop charts as well as the rhythm and blues chart. What do all three of these have in common? They're all on independent labels. The new music is coming out of the indie label, and Imperial is right there. 1954. Fats Domino is still releasing hit records. Dave Bartholomew is working with Bobby Mitchell and the Toppers. Smiley Lewis, the Spiders, T-Bone Walker, Pee-Wee Creighton, the Hawks, and even a young James Booker. Most of Imperial's releases this year come from New Orleans. We're going to get into all that over the next hour, cats and kittens, but let's get into this week's spotlight on 1954 with Fats Domino. At Imperial, he was the king of them all, y'all. In a tune recorded with Dave Bartholomew's band on September 2nd, 1953. Imperial released it with record number 5262 in December of 53. And in early 1954, it was climbing up the charts where it would stall at number 6. But it remained on the chart for 11 weeks, so it was a solid seller. Written by Dave and Fats, and kicking off this week's Juke in the Back, here's Fats Domino with Something's Wrong.

Oh, baby, that's Rose Mitchell, who we heard last week. Remember, she only recorded one session for Imperial. That occurred in May of 1953. She cut four songs, and they released two singles. That was her second single. On one side was Live My Life. On the flip side was that traditional folk tune, Baby, Please Don't Go. That tune goes way back, but it really came into prominence when Joe Williams recorded it in 1935. The Orioles would bring it up to date in 52, and Rose Mitchell put her stamp on it in 53. I could only find one recording session for her and nothing for any other label. I'm at the Cat, and we got a biggie up next for you, baby. Dave Bartholomew, talent scout in New Orleans, A&R man for Imperial Records, band leader, songwriter, trumpeter. This cat could do it all. And he discovered a great vocal group from New Orleans, featuring brothers Chick and Chuck Carbo. They began their career in the late 40s singing gospel music as the Zion City Harmonizers, and then the Delta Southern Airs, before turning to secular music and becoming the Spiders. New Orleans was not a city known for its vocal groups, but they became the biggest vocal group out of the Crescent City and definitely the biggest vocal group on Imperial Records. Their first session was held on December 11th of 53, and their first single was released in January of 54. It was a real strong seller and remained on the chart for 17 weeks, peaking at number 3 in February of 54. Written by New Orleans songwriter Adolph Smith. It's the Spiders with I Didn't Want to Do It, and it's spinning for you, cats and kittens, right off the juke in the back.

Oh, baby, I bet that one sounds familiar. It's Blue Monday from Smiley Lewis. Written by Dave Bartholomew, he first gave it to Smiley to record at a session held on December 14th of 53. Incidentally, a session with Fats Domino was also held on that day, and it's Fats playing piano on Smiley's version of Blue Monday. Now, cats and kittens, you might be asking yourself, when Fats had his session that day, did he record his version of Blue Monday? No, he didn't. Fats didn't record his version of Blue Monday until 1955, and in 57, it went to number one. But unfortunately for Smiley, this original version of Blue Monday did not make the charts. Smiley was having kind of a dry spell at this point. He scored his first hit in 1952 with The Bells Are Ringing and wouldn't make the charts again until 55 with I Hear You Knockin'. But you gotta hand it to the guy. He did record Blue Monday first and One Night of Sin before Elvis got a hold of it. Up next is a cat who was born with the name Andrew Hogg, H-O-G-G, but we know him as Smokey Hogg. He's a blues guitarist and songwriter that recorded for Specialty, Modern, Combo, Federal before having a short stint at Imperial Records. This is one of the few records on this week's program that was not recorded in New Orleans. This was recorded in Los Angeles on January 5th of 54. It's a good one, baby, and that's why I'm playing it on this week's Juke in the Back Imperial Records Story Part 5. 1954. Here's Smokey Hogg with When I've Been Drinkin'.

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1: I'm Bobby the Bobcat, you're where it's at, and I'm digging the Juke in the Back.

is gone. Bobby Mitchell and the Toppers, recorded January 7th, 1954, of course with Bartholomew's Band, featuring Dave Bartholomew on trumpet, Lee Allen on tenor, Clarence Ford on barry sax, Gabriel Fleming on piano, Justin Adams playing the guitar while Frank Fields is on the bass, and the always together, always in the pocket, Earl Palmer on the tubs. If that tune, My Baby's Gone, doesn't prove that Bobby Mitchell and the Toppers were recording some solid material back in 1954, then I don't know what will, but these cats still couldn't make the charts. Bartholomew was throwing everything at him, and the public just wasn't buying it. I'm at the Cat, your furry leader, and you're digging the juke in the back as we present part 5 of the Imperial Rhythm and Blues Records

story with 1954 in the spotlight this week. This next cat was having hit records, but he still hadn't reached his peak. I'm talking about Antoine Fats Domino. We heard him at the top of the show with Something's Wrong, and now we're going to dig on You Done Me Wrong. Maybe this is the wrong show. Remember a few minutes ago I mentioned that Smiley Lewis and Fats Domino both recorded on December 14th, 1953? Well, this is what Domino was recording, You Done Me Wrong. And in April, it hit number 10. The Fat Man back on your scene and my 78 RPM record machine and the juke in the back.

T-Bone Walker with Vida Lee. Who was this mysterious Vida Lee? Well, baby, I'll tell you. His wife since 1935. Recorded on October 21st of 53 in Detroit. Yeah, he had made a stint down in New Orleans recording with Bartholomew's band. But now he's up in Detroit before returning to Los Angeles. He recorded that with John Lawton on trumpet, Lee Gross on the alto, T.J. Fowler on piano, Henry Ivory on the bass, and Clarence Stamp on the skins. And as we continue with 1954 Imperial Records here on the Juke in the Back, we're going to hear another up-tempo number that sounds a lot like Looped, High as a Georgia Pine, baby. But this one's called I Got Booted, and it's by Little Sonny Jones. Now, don't confuse this Little Sonny with another Sonny, Little Sonny Warner, who recorded with Big J. McNeely in the late 50s with There's Something on Your Mind. Different cat. This tune was written by Dave Bartholomew and recorded on January 14th of 54. It's Little Sonny Jones with I Got Booted.

baby, one of the best guitarists of all time, the great Pee Wee Creighton, and Do Unto Others. Now, Pee Wee was from Rockdale, Texas, but early on he moved out to Oakland, California, and so we always think of him as kind of a California cat. In 1948, he signed with Modern Records based out of Los Angeles and scored a number one rhythm and blues hit with Blues After Hours. Then came Texas Hop and I Love You So in 49. But by 1950, Pee Wee wasn't having hits anymore. But that doesn't mean he wasn't releasing great quality music. Lou Chud really had a great roster of blues cats. I mean, T-Bone Walker, Pee Wee Creighton, on the same label? Then you throw in some Smokey Hog, Little Son Jackson, Papa Lightfoot, and man, you got a great catalog of blues. These records were selling regionally, just not making the national charts. Pee Wee still had a lot left in him. After a couple of records for Imperial, he'd go over to VJ in the late 50s. Remember I mentioned that Pee Wee Creighton was a California cat? Well, he recorded these sides down in New Orleans with Dave Bartholomew. Do Unto Others was recorded on April 12th of 54. Just a moment ago, I mentioned Papa Lightfoot. His real name was George Lightfoot, and he was from Natchez, Mississippi. Born there in 1924, this guy had already recorded for Peacock, Sultan, and Aladdin Records before a very short stop on Imperial. I mean real short, like one release, and then he was off to Savoy Records. Recorded in New Orleans on April 17th of 54, no record up to this point had sounded like this. This tune, Wine, Women, and Whiskey, was way ahead of its time. Just listen to that close miking technique. It's basically Papa Lightfoot singing into the bullet microphone that he was using to amplify his harmonica. It's rough, it's dirty, and it's spinning off the juke in the back. Here's Papa Lightfoot with Wine, Women, and Whiskey.

Now it's time for the Great 78, where we take a thick piece of shellac and harken back to a time when 78 RPM records were king. Featuring Imperial Records this week, let's hear the flip side of the Spiders' first release. We heard the A-side earlier in the program with I Didn't Wanna Do It. But if you flip it over, you'll find You're the One. Recorded at that first session, December 11th of 53. This also features Chuck Carbo on lead. And in April of 54, it hit number 8. It's this week's Great 78. The Spiders with You're the One.

0: slipping in. It's 3 o'clock in the morning. Quiet, please.
1: The Spiders with a big number six record from the summer of 54. And while it's true that New Orleans was not known for its vocal groups, the Spiders didn't seem to have any problem having national hits. There was just something about their vocal style with Bartholomew's band backing them up that the public just dug, man. You might remember that tune, I'm Slippin' In, written by Dave Bartholomew, as we heard it on last week's program. But last week it was sung by Rose Mitchell. That was her first record release for Imperial. And this week, the second song I played was Rose Mitchell's second and final single for the label. The Spiders recorded their version with Bartholomew's band on Tax Day, 1954. Imperial issued it in June, and by midsummer, it was sitting at number six. Up next, we have another group that we're going to harken back to a story I told a few episodes ago. Back when we were playing all the big Imperial records from 1952, Fat Man Matthews, whose real name is Alan Matthews, closed down that program with When Boy Meets Girl. It was a beautiful record, but it didn't go anywhere. Dave Bartholomew really believed in Alan Matthews because he had such a great tenor sound, very close to Clyde McFadder. He put him together with the gospel group, the Harmonizing Four. Together, they became the Hawks. This one, It Ain't That Way, was written by Alan Matthews and Dave Bartholomew and was recorded in December of 53. We're going to hear from the Hawks again in just a few minutes. But right now, here they are with Alan Matthews sounding a lot like Clyde McFadder with It Ain't That Way as we focus on Imperial Records and their great rhythm and blues releases from 1954 right here on your source for 1940s and 50s rhythm and blues, The Juke in the Back.

Now, that one sounds a lot like Work With Me, Annie from the Midnighters. It's actually Dave Collins and the Scrubs with Bluesy Me. Who are the Scrubs? I'm glad you asked. They are the Hawks. We're just talking about Alan Matthews and the harmonizing four coming together to form the Hawks. Well, the Hawks are also called the Scrubs on that Dave Collins record. Bluesy Me was recorded on June 6th of 54, and it was issued in July. Before that, Little Booker, who was actually the great James Booker, New Orleans pianist and all-around versatile cat, who was born in December of 1939 in the Crescent City. He wrote that song with Dave Bartholomew, and it was recorded in June of 54 when he was only 14 years old. He really had a great jazz-influenced groove in the 1970s, but unfortunately, we lost him early at the age of 43 in 1983. I'm at the Cat, and I thank you once again, cats and kittens, for indulging me and my personal love for record labels. This was part 5 of Imperial Records, 1954. I'll be back next week with part 6, focusing on, well, 1955. And I hope you'll join me. Let's go out with another song written by Dave Bartholomew and first recorded by him. When he sang it, it was called My Ding-a-Ling. When he had the Bees record it on September 10th of 54, they retitled it Toy Bell. However, it wouldn't become a hit until 1972 when Chuck Berry recorded it as My Ding-a-Ling and took it to the top of the charts. So as we close 1954, we're going to get a little risque with the Bees and Toy Bell. Have a great week, everybody. I'll catch y'all next time. Bye-bye.

0: have run out of whiskey and the women have all gone home. Thanks for dropping by. Feel free to let Matt the Cat know if you dug the show. 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For more information, please visit jukeintheback.org. I'm Miss Rosie. See you next time on the Juke in the Back.
1: 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On the next Blue Dimensions, the latest from one of the world's greatest jazz singers, Catherine Russell, live at Jazz at Lincoln Center. I'm Johnny Meister. 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
2: 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Today we're listening to music written for the Sistine Chapel a few years after it was completed. Cut Circle performs music by Josquin, Gaspar van Vierbeke, and Marbrianus de Orto. I'm Sarah Schneider. Thanks for joining me. In 1475, Pope Sixtus IV ordered the construction of a new chapel in Rome that would later bear his name, the Sistine Chapel. To make way for the new building, the Pope ordered the destruction of the old Capella Magna. The dimensions of the new chapel came straight out of the Bible and corresponded to the measurements of King Solomon's temple. Today, we associate the Sistine Chapel with the magnificent ceiling painted by Michelangelo. When the music on today's show was composed, however, the ceiling was painted blue with gold stars, and Michelangelo's masterpiece was at least 15 years away. Let's get started with music by Gaspar van Vierbeke, who was born in the Flemish town of Oudenaarde around 1452. He made a great career for himself in Italy, first at the court of Duke Galeazzo Maria Sforza in Milan, and later in the papal chapel in Rome, where he sang for Sixtus IV and Pope Innocent VIII. We'll hear Vierbeke's motet Dulcis Amica Dei, performed by Cut Circle.

We're listening to music that might have been heard in the Sistine Chapel at the end of the 15th century, shortly after it was completed. That was the Agnus Dei from Missa Princesse d'Amourette by Gaspar van Veerbeke, performed by Cut Circle, directed by Jesse Roden. You're listening to Early Music Now. I'm Sarah Schneider. The Sistine Chapel was dedicated on August 15, 1483, on the Feast of the Assumption of the Virgin. The music that day must have been exceptional. We know that the Pope heard Mass and Vespers, no doubt featuring polyphony sung by the Papal Chapel. Those singers were the musical cream of the crop, and many of them were from a small area of what is now Belgium and northern France, like the composers we're listening to on today's show. Our next composer was born in Tournai with the surname Dujardin, which he later Latinized to De Orto. He probably received his earliest musical education at the exceptional Romanesque and Gothic Cathedral in Tournai, and this led to his first visit to Rome as a member of the household of the Cardinal Bishop of Tournai in 1482. The next year, he was hired as a singer in the Papal Chapel. Let's hear Lucis Creator Optime by Marbrianus de Orto, sung by Cut Circle.

Lutis Creator Optime by Marbrianus de Orto, sung by Cut Circle. These tracks come from a double CD of music that may have been performed at the Sistine Chapel around the year 1490. I'm Sarah Schneider, and you're listening to Early Music Now. One of the greatest composers of the Renaissance also sang in the papal chapel of Pope Sixtus IV, Josquin des Prez. We know relatively little about Josquin's life, which is surprising for such an important composer. And even today, musicologists are debating the authenticity of certain pieces attributed to him. His Missa Lomarmé probably dates from his time in Rome. It was copied at the papal chapel while he was a member around the year 1495. We'll hear selections now, preceded by the song Lomarmé. Here's Cut Circle.

heard selections from Missa Lomarmé by Josquin des Prez, from a recording by Cut Circle of music sung at the Sistine Chapel around the year 1490. The director of Cut Circle, Jesse Roden, is professor of fine arts at Stanford University and the author of the book Josquin's Rome, Hearing and Composing in the Sistine Chapel. Early Music Now is distributed by the WFMT Radio Network Chicago and is produced in the studios of KMFA in Austin, Texas. I'm Sarah Schneider. Thanks for joining me, and until next time.

pianist Camille Thomas visited Tippett Rise, she felt the normal stressors of being a musician melt away. She said Tippett Rise felt like a planet of its own, a planet of vastness, beauty, and nature, and an infinite hope in the power of art. A concert on Planet Tippett Rise on the next performance today from 8 p.m.

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0: 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I'm Aisha Roscoe.
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6: Today, you ate Greek yogurt. 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You skipped it. 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
1: Hello, my name is Cecilia O'Malley. I am 17 and from Wheaton, Illinois. Today I will be performing the second movement of Korngold's Violin Concerto in D major, and I'm very blessed to be joined on the keys by Liangyu Wang here on From the Top.

0: Welcome to From the Top, where outstanding young musicians come to play. I'm your host, pianist Peter Dugan. We're about to meet some extraordinary musicians who hail from the middle to the south of the U.S., including a flutist from Arkansas who first taught himself to play by watching online videos. And later, we'll head to Tennessee and meet the son of professional singers who falls for the trombone. Kicking things off, though, let's meet Cecilia O'Malley, who just performed that beautiful second movement of Eric Wolfgang Korngold's violin concerto along with pianist Liang Yu Wang. Cecilia, welcome to the show.
1: Thank you.
0: Tell me a bit about the music we just heard. What first drew you to Korngold in general and to this particular concerto?
1: Yes, so I've been a Korngold fan for a very, very long time. And I actually first fell in love with his film scores. And that's what kind of spurred me to start looking at this concerto. And I started listening to recordings of it, especially the one with Gil Shaham. And I absolutely fell in love and I just had to play it.
0: The tune from the movement that you played was part of a Academy Award winning score that he wrote, if I'm not mistaken.
1: So interestingly, with his concerto, he did pull themes from the movies that he'd already composed in previous years. And in the first movement, he used themes from two different movies. One is entitled Another Dawn, and that's the very first theme that you hear at the opening of the concerto. And then the second lyrical theme is from a historical drama movie entitled Juarez. The third movement uses the theme from The Prince and the Pauper, which I believe was filmed in the 1930s with Errol Flynn, very famous movie star. But the intriguing thing is that his second movement is the only movement where he completely composed all original melodies just for the concerto, which is really, really special and very interesting, I think.
0: Wow, I stand corrected. Thank you for that. I dare say it sounds like you are an aficionado of classic Hollywood films. Is that fair?
1: Yes, I'm a little bit obsessed, I have to admit.
0: How do you feel your passion for films and scoring intersects with your own violin playing?
1: Oh, well, I've garnered so much inspiration from listening to all those Korngold scores, definitely for his concerto. And I love in general, exploring all kinds of different movie scores. One of my favorite scores, of course, is, drumroll please, Lord of the Rings by Howard Shore.
0: If you had to describe your violin as a character from the world of Tolkien, how would you characterize your violin?
1: You're actually going to laugh because my violin, I named her after a character from Lord of the Rings.
0: I had no idea. I had no idea. It was just intuition.
1: Yes, very good intuition, I might add. So my violin is named after a high elf from the Lord of the Rings, Galadriel. The violin is, she's very old and has so much warmth to the sound. And because she's a very old instrument, whenever I'm doing a concert, I always wonder to myself how many times that piece has already been played on the violin. And at the same time, I think to myself, well, I'll just trust the violin. By this time, she knows what she's doing.
0: So nice.
1: I'm just going to go with that.
0: Just like, you know, Frodo and Sam had to trust the light from Galadriel.
1: Yes, I mean, exactly.
0: It totally works. And also Galadriel, she's a benevolent character, but she doesn't suffer fools. And she'll let you know. She'll give you that tough love sometimes.
1: Oh, yes, exactly.
0: I don't know if you get that from her.
1: Oh, definitely,
0: fiddle,
1: yes. And she's also the Lady of Light, of course. And
0: of course.
1: For me, so much of why I play music is to bring light to the world and to make my little corner of the world a better place if I can in any way. So,
0: oh, well, you're definitely doing that. You've been sharing so much light with us today.
1: Thank you.
0: Cecilia, thank you so much for spending time with us today and for that gorgeous performance.
1: Thank you for having me. It was such an honor.
0: 17-year-old violinist Cecilia O'Malley from Wheaton, Illinois. Up next, a Jack Kent Cooke young artist who hails from Benton, Arkansas. It's 16-year-old flutist Nam Lee, and he'll perform for us the second and third movements of Henri Dutilleux's Sonatine for Flute and Piano with pianist Dawson Hull.

0: Well, I'm joined now by Nam Lee, our flutist from Benton, Arkansas. 16 years old, he played the Sonatine for flute and piano, second and third movements by Henri Dutilleux. At the piano was Dawson Hull. Nam, welcome to the show.
1: Thank you.
0: That performance was just stunning. I mean, such virtuosity and also imagination and color in the way you play. I loved it. Tell me a little bit about what attracted you to this piece.
1: Well, it was one of the first ever piano and flute solo works that I heard on YouTube, probably back like 4 years ago. So when I had my private lessons teacher, Dr. Robertson, I asked her, do you think this is too hard? And she believed in me and she pulled it out. And I've been working on it on and off from ninth grade until now.
0: Talk to me about that years-long journey with this piece of music.
1: It's an emotional roller coaster. I've experienced a lot of anxiety throughout that journey. It's easy to get lost when you're playing the same piece of music over and over again. But it's also been really fun to see how it's shaped, and seeing my technique evolve has also been really nice.
0: Well, that makes sense. The piece was written as a sort of technical showpiece for students at the Paris Conservatory.
1: Yeah.
0: So definitely. Let's go back to the beginnings of your time on the flute. How did you come to the instrument?
1: All my sisters played in band. My second oldest sister played the clarinet in sixth grade. Mm-hmm. And my oldest sister was a percussionist. So I really wanted to try something new. So
0: sure.
1: When I got the form in fifth grade of what instrument I wanted to try, my siblings took the paper and they said, okay, well, which one would be the easiest to hold? Which one would require the least amount of air? Because I was a really small kid. So I needed a smaller instrument. And they picked the flute. The flute is definitely very easy to hold, but it definitely does not require the least amount of air of all the wind instruments.
0: So tell me about the very first flute.

0: out of myself because sure. I didn't know how to read music. I didn't know how to read a fingering chart. I just pressed random keys and it sounded like hot cross buns. And I was very excited.
1: When was this all happening?
0: This was during the pandemic. So early, late 2020, probably late 2020 is when.
1: So you first got your hands on the flute mid-pandemic.
0: Yeah, exactly.
1: Well, you've accomplished so much in a very short amount of time. I mean, you've learned to play the flute at such a high level. You're also a Jack Kent Cook Young Artist, which we're very excited about. I mean, I'm so proud of you. We all are it from the top. It's truly inspiring what you've been able to accomplish. And I admire so much your musicality and your grit. So congratulations.
0: Thank you. It's a pleasure talking to you.
1: Nam Lee, flutist, age 16, from Benton, Arkansas.
2: 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From BritBox, streaming The Other Bennett Sister, a new BritBox original drama from the world of Jane Austen, following Mary Bennett as she finally finds her voice after a lifetime of being overlooked. 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
1: Let's head even further south to meet another Jack Kent Cook Young Artist, Zach Grunwald. The 16-year-old violist is set to perform the finale from Johannes Brahms' Viola Sonata in F minor for us. But first, let's find out how he got from a band class in Lake Worth, Florida, to From the Top.
3: So I was at school lunch, and I was sitting at the blue tables, and it was a rainy day. You know, I was checking through my school emails, seeing all the assignments I have to do, my calculus project, all that stuff. And then I see this wonderful email saying, you know, congratulations, you're on From the Top. I was literally jumping for joy, not figuratively, literally jumping for joy. Opportunities like this are very rare. You don't have a lot of the time a chance to do something of this caliber and work with these amazing people and discover yourself. I actually come from a non-musical family, and their jaws just dropped when I told them I was in the orchestra and I started playing the viola. They were like, oh no, uh-oh. But, you know, after a while, when I learned the happy birthday and I started to play some stuff they were more familiar with, I think their ears started to gradually welcome it a little bit more. It's something about the viola that just speaks of maturity, and I've always felt like way older than I am, you know. My back is already hurting, not even into my 20s. Like, what is going on? You don't see a lot of younger viola players. It's rustic, it's beautiful, it's expressivity that comes with age. And so, you know, being young is great, but I'm looking forward to kind of walking this path and continuing to really unearth that viola, like a calling card. Something that's really special about playing the viola is just finding all those little seashells of magic in the music. You know, finding like, oh, is this the gentleman walking along the merry way? Or is this something different? Is this a lament? Finding that interconnection and how it all comes together to create one giant ball of sound and electricity and magic. I remember some of the first times I would listen to viola music, I just felt something in my chest that told me that this instrument was the way to go. It's just been such a roller coaster and so much fun. I'm thankful to share my music with others and use it for expression and love. You know, TLC, tender love and care. I'm Zach Grunwald from Lake Worth, Florida, and today I'll be performing the last movement of the Brahms F minor sonata, Opus 120, number 1. Hope you enjoy.

0: That was 16-year-old violist and Jack Kent Cook young artist Zach Grunwald performing the last movement of Johannes Brahms' Viola Sonata in F minor with Lisa Leonard on the piano. Peter Dugan here, and I just want to say thank you to Gerald and Susan Slavitt. Their support makes it possible for you and me to meet outstanding young musicians together each and every week. Thank you.
1: 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From the estate of Joan B. Kroc, whose bequest serves as an enduring investment in the future of public radio and seeks to help NPR produce programming that meets the highest standards of public service in journalism and cultural expression. And from the sustaining members of this NPR station.

Welcome back to From the Top, where outstanding young musicians come to play. I'm your host, pianist Peter Dugan. We're about to meet 18-year-old Haley Culp from Atlanta, Georgia. She's now a student at the Interlochen Arts Academy in Michigan. But first, let's hear her performance of the first movement of Beethoven's Piano Sonata Opus 110 in A-flat major. Haley, take it from the top.

0: I'm here now with Haley Culp, who just performed that gorgeous first movement of Beethoven's Opus 110, Piano Sonata in A-flat major. Haley, welcome to the show.
1: Thank you. I'm so excited to be here.
0: That piece requires such maturity, and you really pulled it off. I'm very excited that you brought that piece for us, because when I was your age, I loved that piece. And I had one teacher who told me that I needed, quote, a longer beard before I could perform it. And then my next teacher later that same year said, no, absolutely, you can play it. Why not get started now and spend your whole life with this music? So I'm curious, when you first heard this piece of music, which is the second to last of all of the Beethoven sonatas, what attracted you to it?
1: So initially, this was back in 10th grade. My teacher at the time was, you know, looking to assign me a piece of Beethoven's music. And she had given me a handful. I remember one of them was the Waldstein sonata. And initially, at the time, out of all of the few that she gave me, I chose the Waldstein. I completely overlooked Opus 110. And when I let her know, she sort of just gave me this look, and she was like, are you sure? Like, I think you should listen to it again. I think I want you to study some late Beethoven. I went again to Opus 110, and I was like, you know, this is a really beautiful piece of music. I don't think I quite understood how rich in meaning it was at the time. He continuously builds up these, like, crescendos and all these moments of tension that is immediately cut out into piano. And like the subito piano moments, until you reach sort of the last page of the final movement, and he finally climaxes back into the original key of A flat major. And I think from this experience, I started to realize, okay, Beethoven is leading me somewhere. It doesn't just end here. It's a whole story.
0: Well, it was a beautiful and vulnerable performance that you shared with us. So thank you for that. And when were you first exposed to the piano?
1: I think it was specifically at a family friend's house. He's an opera singer. So I think I still recall like the little upright piano in his living room. And I mean, I was only 4 or 5 and I was just plinking away. And I just loved how much chaos I could create. So, yeah.
0: That's a great reason to become a musician. Do it for the chaos.
1: Yes.
0: What's something that you really cherish or love about the piano?
1: So many things. One of them is really that I can express myself very sincerely. I think a special thing about the piano is that you don't have to face the audience.
0: True.
1: Yes. And so whenever I'm performing, I'm so glad I can, you know, see the ceiling, I can see the walls, and it's like, oh, there's nobody around me, and I can be my own little bubble. Another thing I also really enjoy is learning more about myself through the music. I found that I can break down maybe this really painful moment in my life into things that I can express in notes, in emotions, in crescendos and rubatos. And whenever I'm spending time at the piano, maybe after a really long day, suddenly I'm able to find a lot more clarity in my head.
0: Wow.
1: Yeah.
0: You know, it's amazing. That never goes away.
1: No.
0: You know, speaking from experience, like when I have a hard day or when I'm going through something, the piano still does that for me. We're so lucky in that sense to be musicians.
1: Yeah.
0: Haley, it's clear that you love learning. Have you ever been in the other role as a teacher?
1: So I actually started teaching 2 students, and it was something that my teacher suggested. And going into it, I really didn't expect anything. I was getting paid pretty well per hour. I was like, hey, it's a nice side hustle. But
0: a nice side hustle for an 8th grader.
1: But over the next 3 years, I mean, first of all, I really learned to appreciate music teachers so much.
0: Yes.
1: Because I didn't realize that there is so much patience, and I'm also reflecting on the mistakes that my students make. Like, ooh, you know what would really fix that is this type of method of practice. And then suddenly I'm thinking about my own, you know, solo piano work. I'm like, I really need to do that in my own practice too.
0: Yes, let's go. Haley, it's just been a real joy to have you on the program. I've learned so much from chatting with you, and I just want to wish you all the best. And thanks again for being with us today, Haley.
1: Thank you so much.
0: 18-year-old pianist and Jack Kent Cook young artist Haley Culp from Atlanta, Georgia. Our final performer this week is here to give the trombone a good name. He's an 18-year-old high school senior from Bartlett, Tennessee, and his name is Fletcher Wilson. We'll hear his performance of the first movement from Eric Owaisen's Sonata for Trombone and Piano with Jonathan King on the keys.

0: Well, I'm joined now by Fletcher Wilson, who just gave that incredible performance of the first movement of Eric Oasen's Sonata for Trombone and Piano with Jonathan King on the piano. Fletcher, what an amazing performance. I love your sound, love your spirit. Congratulations.
1: Oh, thank you so much. This has been such a treat to work on, honestly, for 4 years at this point. It's really only been on my stand for a year, but I remember looking at this piece in eighth grade and knowing, like, man, I want to do that someday. And so it feels amazing to finally be here.
0: Wow. And what do you think it was about this piece that made you so drawn to it when you first heard it?
1: So back in eighth grade, I think it was just the technical demand. I wanted to see, like, oh, I can play this high. Oh, I can play 16th notes. It's been challenging on this piece for me to make it very musical and, like, tell a story. I think it's different every time I play it. And a big goal for me is to let the audience come up with a story in their brains as well.
0: Well, the trombone can capture so many different characters, so many different moods. Is there a particular mode of expression that you identify with the most? Is it the lyrical side, the heroic side?
1: Yeah.
0: What do you think?
1: It's definitely the lyrical. I grew up in a musically inclined family, and so I sung ever since I was a little boy up until I picked up the trombone. And so that singing, that rich, warm, dark singing timbre the trombone can create, just will always draw me back to it. It's the most gorgeous thing ever. Trombone quartet and trombone choir. Just, you can get these dark, rich, like chocolatey trombone sounds.
0: So you mentioned you've got a musical family. Tell me about this very special musical family of yours.
1: Yeah. So my mom is a classical singer. She's a soprano. She's had a wonderful, phenomenal international career as a solo sopranoist. And my dad is in church music. He is the music minister at a church here in Memphis. My parents met singing in a professional choir.
0: Wow. You clearly have a rigorous musical schedule. Do you ever feel like you have to deal with burnout? Is that ever an issue for you?
1: Yes, 1,000%. It's something I struggle with probably the most in everything. You know, I push myself academically, I push myself in music, and sometimes it really catches up, you know, it gets exhausting. And a lot of the ways I've, especially with music, I've tried to deal with burnout is, you know, I have to give credit to my mom, is to just take a step back and really diagnose the problem. If I start pushing myself too hard, I'll just get frustrated and irrationally angry. And nobody wants that, because I do get angry when I practice a lot, and I have to remind myself, breathe, take a step back. It's okay. You're doing it. You know, you got the horn out of the case. That's step one. And it feels good to, I kind of just like to break them into smaller steps. You know, I practiced during lunch today. That feels good. I got that extra 15 minutes in. Just try to remind myself that what I'm doing is enough. And that sentiment really helps the burnout and any feelings of being overwhelmed.
0: You know, it's also like you've learned that a musician is more than just the music they play. Like, you're a whole person.
1: It's just another good reminder. It's another good reminder that professional musicians out there are not practicing every hour and every second of the day. They have social lives and they have family time, and they're working out and they're hanging out with their best friends. Sometimes I feel like, oh, I can't do this. I really need to practice today. But seeing these musicians that I put on a pedestal have that balance is a great reminder, I think, for me. That balance is possible. It's all a feasible thing.
0: It sounds from your story like you're someone who has always followed his passions, and I hope you continue doing that. We want to thank you for being here, and we wish you all the best. It's been a pleasure to have you as our guest here on From the Top.
1: Yeah, thank you so much.
0: Fletcher Wilson, 18-year-old trombonist from Bartlett, Tennessee. And that wraps our show for this week. A big thank you to all of the inspiring young musicians who shared their music and their stories with us. And of course, a big thanks to you, our listeners, for tuning in to enjoy some of the most talented classically trained young musicians from around the country. I'm Peter Dugan. I hope you'll join me right here next week, and we'll take it from the top. Thanks to the engineers who helped this episode's performances happen. Javier Valverde at Criteria Recording Studios, Michael Culler at Interlochen Public Radio, Brennan Mitrolka at Transient Sound, Daniel Lin at Archer Recording Studio, and Scott McEwen at Memphis Magnetic Recording Company. 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Our associate producer and mastering engineer is Rodrigo Cuenca, and our production manager is Amanda Roth. 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

It's the Atomic Age Cocktail Party. I'm Jason Croft. On the program this week, it's another in our Great Arrangers series. This time, the spotlight is on Billy May.

Welcome to the Atomic Age Cocktail Party, featuring music from the golden age of the hi-fi. A wonderful team up there between Bing Crosby and Rosemary Clooney. A musical reunion, so to speak, of two of the stars of Hollywood's holiday classic, White Christmas. That's the title track from their 1958 album, Fancy Meeting You Here, an album arranged and conducted by Billy May. And this week, we celebrate the work of Billy May and all the great musical partnerships he had during the hi-fi era. Billy May cut his teeth during the big band era, working with Charlie Barnett and his orchestra, as well as Glenn Miller. But May really hit his stride in the 1950s in the recording studio. Most of his work was for Capitol Records, one of the giants of the Atomic Age, but he also did venture out to other labels. He was one of the most in-demand arrangers of the era, working with popular music's biggest stars, and folks like Rosemary Clooney and Bing Crosby were just the tip of the iceberg. He also worked on iconic records from the likes of Frank Sinatra, Keeley Smith, Nat King Cole, Stan Freberg, and Mel Torme, just to name a few. He was a master of all sorts of styles, but excelled in adding touches of joy and playfulness to the music he helped make. And besides all of his work as an arranger for others, he also put out many of his own albums. We'll get to samples of all these aspects of his work here on the program, some which might surprise you. Here now, it's Billy May's arrangement on one of those big, iconic numbers. It's Frank Sinatra and Come Fly With Me. And it's right here on the Atomic Age Cocktail Party.

keeping it easy here on the Atomic Age Cocktail Party. I'm Jason Croft, and this week it's another in our Great Arrangers shows, this time focusing on Billy May. We just heard from Al Hurt and a nice, relaxed version of the classic Easy Street. That's from the album Horn a Plenty from 1962. And what Billy May does on this track is really interesting. It's a very trumpet-rich number. Of course, it has to be if you're talking about Al Hurt. But Hurt is the only one who is not muted, so his notes rise to the top. It's great stuff from the two of them. Before that, Peggy Lee and It Could Happen to You, the standard written by Jimmy Van Heusen and Johnny Burke. May bringing in those really wonderful lush strings on that number. As you'll hear over and over again, he could approach music with a velvet touch when he needed to. That's from Lee's Pretty Eyes album from 1960. And we started off with one of those big numbers of the Atomic Age, Come Fly With Me, the title track from Frank Sinatra's 1958 release. Another number co-written by Jimmy Van Heusen along with Sammy Kahn. And Billy May's arrangement there is one that has been imitated and quoted so many times. You can really hear May's trademark sound, which of course has its roots in big band. It's a style where you often hear playful high-pitched winds working along with muted trumpets, all mixed together with what has been referred to as slurping saxes. It created this great back and forth and up and down sound, just perfect in this case, for a song about traveling. Come Fly With Me, the album, was Sinatra's and May's first musical team-up, and iconic is really the best way to describe it. It quickly became a Billboard number one record and was nominated for Album of the Year at the Grammys. The spotlight this week is on the orchestra work of Billy May. And right now, more of his signature style, backing up another great voice of the era. It's Nat King Cole and Don't Get Around Much Anymore. Right here on the Atomic Age Cocktail Party.

and the number B-Bomb. That's from the soundtrack to a great crime film from 1963 called Johnny Cool. Not an official Rat Pack flick, but I do consider it as Rat Pack adjacent, since it stars Davis as well as Joey Bishop, along with Henry Silva, Jim Backus, and Elizabeth Montgomery in a pre-Bewitched role. Johnny Cool was just one of the many TV and movie soundtracks Billy May worked on. Others include TV's Green Hornet, The Naked City, and the cartoon Bozo, the world's most famous clown, but more on that later. Also in that set, Keeley Smith and Sposen. Lots of that trademark Billy May sound in there, right from the start of the number. A nice breezy tune there from Smith. She always has the most solid yet relaxed phrasing. That's from her 1958 release, Politely. And we start that set with the unmistakable voice of Nat King Cole and the standard Don't Get Around Much Anymore, written by Duke Ellington and Bob Russell. It was recorded with Billy May in 1957 for the album Just One of Those Things, with May's name listed on the front cover. Same as with Keeley Smith and many, many others who had May doing their arranging and conducting. And as I've mentioned in other programs in this series, you knew an arranger had made it when they started sharing billing on the front cover along with the star. And as the arranger's fame grew, the bigger their letters grew. And then they came to a point where they became co-headliners, so to speak, on the album. And Billy May was sure one of those types of arrangers who got prominent billing on album covers. But with all of Billy May's work on other people's recordings, we can't forget about all the great records he put out himself. So here now, a set of Billy May arranging and conducting Billy May. Let's start with the number The Continental. And it's right here on the Atomic Age Cocktail Party.

It's the Atomic Age Cocktail Party. I'm Jason Croft. This week, it's another in our Great Arrangers series, with a spotlight this time on Billy May. And a selection there of Billy May out in front of his own recordings. And going back to the big band days, sort of. That was the cha-cha version of Tuxedo Junction. May was a man who, besides playing the standards, also enjoyed playing mambo and cha-cha music. He worked on Exotica singer Ima Sumac's famed Mambo album, and he was even known to do a believable impression of bandleader Prez Prado's signature grunts. What we heard came from May's 1960 cha-cha record, simply titled Cha-Cha. Also in there, Billy May's version of Shiny Stockings from 1963. From the release, Bill's bag is of a cool and groovy nature. May himself stepping up to play trumpet on that album, keeping things cool and groovy indeed. And we kicked off that set with May and The Continental from his Grammy Award-winning album, 1958's Billy May's Big Fat Brass. Yeah, May, a man not afraid of poking a little fun at himself. That album took home the very first Grammy for Best Performance by an Orchestra in 1959, one of two Grammys that May won during his career. Now, for all of May's work with the big stars of the hi-fi era, there's another part of his arranging and conducting career that may not be as well known. During his time at Capitol Records, he helped record countless children's records, like music from the Bozo the Clown cartoon I mentioned earlier. And one of May's most successful of these types of recordings was one he did with Mel Blanc, the voice actor behind all those well-known Looney Tunes characters. Here's Billy May and Mel Blanc giving voice to two of these cartoon favorites.

am that great big bad old cat. Sylvester is my name. I only have one aim in life, and that is very plain. I want to catch that little bird and eat him right away. But just as I get close to him, this is

cage. But I can never catch him. It throws me in a rage. You bet I'd eat that little bird if I could just get near. But every time that I

0: a second. Wait a minute. What are they playing your song for?
1: My song? Don't blame it on me.
0: Oh, they're playing our song.
1: They certainly are. I think we ought to do a standard, John.
0: Yeah, I think we ought to get to work.
1: All right. Billy?
0: William? Bobby, I was thinking, what about the other side?
2: What do you mean, the other side? I was born over here.
0: No, man. I mean the song we started on the other side.
1: You think the world is ready for it, John?
0: Yeah.
1: Billy?
0: William?

Two of a Kind, the sounds of Bobby Darin and Johnny Mercer here on the Atomic Age Cocktail Party. A nice bit of audio fun with these two and Billy May, who we're spotlighting this week, who was also called out by name in that recording. So for context, what we actually heard were two different tracks. The first bit starts off Darin and Mercer's 1961 recording, also titled Two of a Kind, and leads into a standard. The second half of what we heard bookends the record on side two and finishes up the record, a great way to show off the playful side of all the folks involved, and some really great music to boot. And we started with just a wonderful novelty record from Billy May along with Mel Blanc, and I Taught I Taught a Putty Tat, featuring the voices of Looney Tune characters Sylvester and Tweety. That was recorded in 1951, just one of the many, many children's records that Billy May worked on. Well, you're listening to the Atomic Age Cocktail Party, celebrating the golden age of the hi-fi. 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One more set of music left in our Great Arrangers Billy May program. Here he is providing the arranging and conducting for Anita O'Day. It's the Cole Porter number, Easy to Love, and it's right here on the Atomic Age Cocktail Party.

Wrapping up our Greater Rangers Billy May program here on the Atomic Age Cocktail Party. And a bit of a surprise for you. That was the group The Carpenters and I Can Dream, Can't I? A popular song written in the late 1930s. That comes from The Carpenters' 1975 album Horizon. One of the more memorable versions of that song. It was the only track that Billy May appeared on co-arranging with Richard Carpenter. And it's just a wonderful throwback number. Very much something that would have been right at home during the golden years of the hi-fi era. Also in there, the rich, warm voice of Billy Eckstine. And Billy May giving that number a lush and sophisticated touch with a great full version of the iconic As Time Goes By. Yeah, May wasn't always bold brass and slurping saxes. As with any great arranger, he worked to bring out the best in any number. And you can hear it right there. That comes from 1960 from the release Once More with Feeling. And we started with a great American songbook classic, the Cole Porter number Easy to Love from Anita O'Day. That's from the album Anita O'Day Swings Cole Porter with Billy May from 1959. The two of them taking that swing word very literally. The album cover features a photo of a smiling Billy May giving some assistance to Anita O'Day seated on a tree swing. Well, that just about does it for our show this week. Make sure you're here again for more fun from the golden age of the hi-fi. Going to leave you with one more from 1961. It's Ella Fitzgerald along with Billy May and their upbeat take on the Harold Arlen classic, Get Happy. Until next time, this is Jason Croft saying, keep swinging.

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4: From WHYY in Philadelphia, this is The Pulse. I'm Mike and Scott. On December 25th, 1971, 17-year-old Julianne Kupka woke up deep in the Peruvian Amazon.
5: And she was completely alone.
4: Julianne was the sole survivor of a plane crash.
5: Her mother had disappeared. There were no other passengers near where she impacted.
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6: 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What's striking to me is how rarely it is exactly what we expect.
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7: Get up. You can survive. You can do this. 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
4: First, the news.
8: BBC News with Sue Montgomery. President Trump has again threatened Iran, demanding Tehran act quickly to agree a peace deal amid stalled negotiations. Writing on social media, Mr. Trump said the clock was ticking and that the Iranians should move fast or nothing would be left of them. Joel Gunter is in Washington.
9: Donald Trump is home from China and turning his attention back to his biggest problem, his unfinished and unpopular war with Iran. Mr. Trump warned today that he was ready to return to strikes, his language echoing that threat from last month to destroy Iran's entire civilization. The two sides are clearly still far apart on the big issue of Iran's nuclear program. Mr. Trump said he had thrown Iran's latest negotiating offer in the bin. An Iranian media said today that the latest US offer failed to make any serious concessions.
8: The United Arab Emirates has condemned a drone attack on a nuclear power plant in Abu Dhabi, calling it a dangerous escalation. The foreign ministry described it as a terrorist attack. Lebanon's health ministry says Israel's latest airstrikes in the south of the country have killed five people, including two children. Reports describe smoke billowing from the sites. Separately, health officials in Gaza say five people have also been killed in Israeli attacks there. Rami Rahayim from BBC Arabic has the latest.
10: Local media are talking about a third strike, which they say has led to the death of six people, including a woman and a child. But we have not yet received confirmation on this from the Lebanese health ministry or from state media. It's just several local media reporting that strike so far. Hezbollah has been striking back at Israeli forces inside Lebanon today. All of the attacks they spoke about, many of them were on the town of Bayada. This is a coastal town in the south of Lebanon. Hezbollah announced that they used drones.
8: Rwanda has said it's tightening screening at the country's border with the Democratic Republic of Congo amid a deadly outbreak of the Ebola virus. It's heightened fears in Goma that the health emergency will affect people's livelihoods too. Emiru Makomeno reports from the Congolese capital, Kinshasa.
11: Goma residents fear that the partial closure of Goma-Gisenyi crossing may hit ordinary people hard. traders who cross the border on a daily basis say their livelihoods are at risk, while cross-border workers complain of long queues and uncertainty. With banks in Goma still shut since rebels seized control of the city last year, many residents depend on crossing into Rwanda for cash and supplies. Now restrictions linked to Ebola are compounding the strain on families, leaving people fearful of both disease and economic isolation.
8: BBC News. The authorities in Nigeria's northeastern state of Borno have deployed local vigilantes to help security forces track down kidnappers who abducted at least 50 children on Friday in raids in three schools. The children, many of them toddlers, were rounded up and taken away in motorbikes. Their whereabouts are still unknown. Prosecutors in Paris say they're now investigating more than 100 kindergartens and primary schools for alleged physical and sexual abuse. The allegations focus on non-teaching supervisors who are responsible for looking after children before and after school and during break time. 78 have been suspended, while one man is already on trial, accused of sexually assaulting three girls and harassing nine others. The authorities in Mexico's Puebla state say 10 people have been killed in what's believed to have been a targeted attack. The victims, including a child, are thought to be from the same family. They were at home when armed assailants broke in early on Sunday and opened fire. It happened about 200 kilometres from Mexico City. Puebla's state security ministry said there would be zero impunity for those responsible. The winner of this year's Eurovision Song Contest has said the victory shows what's possible for her native Bulgaria. Dara was speaking as she arrived back in the capital, Sofia, where a vast crowd of fans had come to the airport to greet her.
12: The fact that you're from a small country means nothing, because we can, with our hard work, with our dreams, turn the entire world upside down. We proved it yesterday. Bulgarians believe you can achieve anything.
8: Earlier, the country's Prime Minister, Roman Radev, congratulated the 27-year-old winner. And that's the latest BBC News.
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14: Major funding for The Pulse is provided by a leadership gift from the Sutherland family. 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
4: This is The Pulse, stories about the people and places at the heart of health and science. I'm Mike and Scott. On December 24, 1971, 17-year-old Julianne Kupke and her mother were eager to board a plane in Lima, Peru. Julianne had just graduated from high school in the city. Her parents, both German scientists, were running a research station deep in the Amazon, and Julianne and her mom wanted to get home for the Christmas holiday. Her mother had wanted to travel back sooner, but Julianne really wanted to stay and attend her graduation ceremony and the dance afterwards. Their packed flight was headed to Pucallpa, a city in the tropical rainforest.
15: The flight took off okay and went over the Andes. That's the part where you have a little, white knuckles. Adventurous, so we say. There's lots of turbulence.
4: That's writer Ellen Cochran.
15: They went over the Andes fine, but when they crested the final mountains and started to head into the jungle, they were faced with a huge thunderstorm. The plane flew straight into the thunderstorm, and the plane was hit by lightning, and it struck a wing which fell off. Julianne was in her seat next to her mother, and basically the plane disintegrated around her, and she was thrown into the air 2 miles above the ground and fell through the canopy, the upper stories, the understories, and crash landed onto the soil of the Amazon. And she survived.
4: Ellen recounts Julianne's dramatic experience in her new book, Follow the Water, the unbelievable true story of a teenager's survival in the Amazon. Ellen first became captivated by this story when she was an exchange student in Peru.
5: I lived in Lima, where Julianne spent much of her youth, and I actually traveled the same plane route that she took when the accident occurred.
4: Julianne has rarely spoken about the accident, but she described what happened in Werner Herzog's 1998 documentary, Wings of Hope.
16: We flew straight into the storm, and it was frightening how the clouds streaked by, as if they were living creatures. It was pitch black, punctuated by continuous flashes of lightning, and never before or since have I ever experienced such turbulence. Christmas presents fell from the overhead bins. And then, suddenly I saw a blinding, incredibly white flash of light on the right wing. It looked as if lightning had struck one of the engines. I can't describe it precisely, but I had the sensation. At that moment, my mother screamed, "This is the end."
4: Julianne was the only survivor of this crash. And what is the possible explanation for her surviving that incredible fall?
5: She was strapped into a seat, and while her mother unfortunately had disappeared from the seat was still there, and she spun when she fell. So there's an idea that the spinning gave her some lift. And then when she came into the forest, it was so dense that when she hit the trees, she was protected by her seat, perhaps, and crash-landed through all of the foliage, but each strike with the foliage slowed her down. So when she eventually hit the ground, it wasn't a great as an impact if she had been like in an open field.
4: Julianne was badly injured. She had a broken collarbone and a deep gash on her left leg. Her left eye was swollen shut, and she had blurred vision in the right eye. She had lost her glasses, and the dramatic change in pressure and the high altitude had burst the blood vessels in her eyes, turning the whites dark red, almost black.
5: She woke up and managed to unbuckle herself and then fall to the floor because when she landed, she was suspended slightly above ground from her seat. And then the next morning, she came to full consciousness and she was completely alone. Her mother had disappeared. There were no other passengers near where she impacted. She had on a mini dress, one shoe, she had a watch and a ring, and that was it. There was nothing else around her.
4: And now the real battle for survival began. Julianne spent the next 11 days clawing her way out of the Amazon.
5: When I think about her story, sometimes I think about grown, trained people who maybe are SEALs in states or trained naturalists for long-term survival. I don't think they could have survived this.
4: Who makes it out alive when disaster strikes? What are the qualities and strategies that help us in the worst situations? On this episode, what it takes to survive. Let's stick with Julianne's story. Ellen says to understand how she made it out of the Amazon, you have to go back to Julianne's childhood.
5: She was born in Peru, and she was raised in the wild with her parents. They took her everywhere. She climbed mountains. She went to deserts. She slept on the beach with a million stars over her head. And as she grew, her parents educated her in Lima. But by the time she started to get a little older, they were able to purchase some land deep in the Amazon and established a research station there. So they moved, and they moved Julianne there. And she spent formative years in the deep Amazon with her parents, learning about the flora and fauna and nature, and also learning about how to approach things with a scientific bent.
4: And there were always a lot of lessons in those explorations that she had along with her parents, where the parents took every moment to kind of teach her about everything that she was seeing.
5: That's absolutely true. Her world, her backyard in the Amazon,
15: everything was a classroom for her, and her parents really believed in lived experiences and explaining things through actions and things you do. So they would go through the forest. For example, her mother would spot a bird that was special, and she would ask Julianne to stop. And if Julianne would move, she'd say, "Julianne, if you want to learn to be a scientist, you have to learn patience, and you have to learn to be able to be quiet." And her father also gave her a lot of information, practical, about how to start fires, how to be safe in the jungle, what to touch, what not to touch.
4: And I think to me it sounded like the message was not, this is a dangerous place, be afraid. The message was more like, this is an amazing place, it has dangers, and here they are.
15: Oh, absolutely. Observation and knowing the world around you was probably one of the cornerstones of the instruction. And if you are living someplace and you understand it, it's not going to be a dangerous, threatening place to you. You're just going to be equipped with the knowledge about how to move through it intelligently and safely.
4: When Julianne regained consciousness after the plane crash, badly injured and completely alone in the Amazon, she tried to get her bearings.
15: What she did first of all was she stayed where she was and looked around, and then in kind of a circular pattern, she started to expand from where she had hit, noting where the familiar things were so she wouldn't just start to wander and get lost. She called for her mother. She did look around, and as she expanded out, she was able to find one bag of candy, and then she came across a box of panettone, which is a Christmas cake, and it was totally destroyed by the crash, all mushy and filled with dirt. So she said in her mind, you know, I'm not going to eat that. That will kill me. Later, she regretted that. And then she expanded her search and just kept calling out, realized eventually it was futile. But as she continued searching for the rest of that day, she heard a noise in the background. And searching through the forest floor, she found a small bubbling spring. And that was the first glint of water was nearby. And this was what led her to follow the gurgling to a little stream, which got bigger until eventually she was able to find a waterway.
4: The waterway was important because during their many excursions in the Amazon, her father had drilled a lesson into her head.
15: If you are ever lost in the forest, find water. And if you can find water and follow it, eventually you'll come to civilization.
4: So Julianne was determined to do just that, to follow this stream she had found to find people and help. But it was not without danger.
15: When you ask people, what do you think the most dangerous thing in the Amazon is? And people say jaguars or piranhas, but probably infection, bacteria, and insects are the most dangerous. And Julianne had many open sores and abrasions from the fall. And so she did follow the water on the shore as long as she could, but eventually she got in the water and she had some viral infections and did eventually get hepatitis. So that was one unseen danger that she had to encounter. But she knew she was deep in jaguar territory and there were poisonous snakes and, yes, piranhas in some of the still parts of the water, and also the caiman. And she had to proceed very carefully.
4: As Julianne continued to trudge along her route, she became more and more starved. I mean, she had now eaten in several days, and she started to hallucinate and also think she was seeing and hearing things.
15: Yes, going nonstop through jungle paths and then swimming in water to try and save yourself. She became very, very exhausted. She was riddled with bug bites. She was exposed to the sun. She had very fair skin and she was starving basically. And she did hallucinate. She thought she saw people. She thought she saw maybe a village at one point. But when she saw these in her very pragmatic, logical way, she experienced them, but she let the thought go through her head and it did evaporate. And she again realized that she had to keep going. And that's one thing about her. She didn't stop. She just kept going. She just took steps with her one sandal and a barefoot going forward, step by step, to save herself.
4: Meanwhile, some of the wounds she had were getting infected, and then maggots got in there.
15: She did get maggots in a wound, and later in her journey, she came across a hut. There initially were no people there, and she was tortured by these maggots. Probably the flies had laid eggs in her when she was sleeping. And days later, the maggots started to develop, and it was excruciating. But when she was in the hut, she noticed there was a can of kerosene. And so she took the kerosene and put it on the outside of the wound, which forced the maggots to come forward to avoid the liquid. And then she began to try to pluck them out. And I always thought that was so incredibly resourceful. She remembered that her dog several years earlier had a maggot infection, and her dad had taught her how to use the liquid to get the maggots to come up so he could pick them out.
4: While Julianne was making her way through the Amazon, there was a major search underway for the missing plane and the 92 passengers who had been on board.
15: There were so many people on the plane, and the families were desperate for information. And they had search planes. They had people come in to try and do some walk searches around areas where they thought maybe the plane had gone down. But it was so dense in the area that they had no luck whatsoever in finding the plane. Not even a little bit of the crash, nothing. They had the Air Force out. It went on for all the days that she was gone.
4: Did the search efforts ever come close to the actual area where Julianne had crash landed?
15: They were close, but it didn't matter because the foliage was so thick that they could not see anything on the ground, not a speck, not a part of the plane, nothing. And of course, you know, when Julianne was walking through the forest, she could hear the planes and occasionally see them. But when you are on the floor of the Amazon and the plane flies over, you're like a grain of rice. Nobody can see you.
4: And even though she knew how to make a fire, things were also really wet. So that was probably also not an option to try to make a fire to make herself seen.
15: She consciously went through the thought process, can I make a fire? Is it possible to make a fire? But it was so wet, raining every night, thunderstorms rolling in, that there was no way she could make a fire.
4: How did she finally find help, find other humans?
15: She was pretty much at her wit's end, mechanically swimming through the water every day, trying to get to civilization. And she had crawled up on a bank to rest and then looked in one direction and saw a boat tied to the bank. It was a miracle, basically. So it was a woodcutter's boat. People would go deep into the Amazon to cut wood. She saw that there was a bank, so she managed to pull herself up the bank and found a hut. There was nobody around, but she went into the hut and was able to collapse and rest there, starving. Frogs were everywhere, and she contemplated trying to grab one, realizing it might be poison, but nonetheless, she was so starving. And she was passed out in the hut when one of the woodcutters came back, shocked beyond his senses to see this young girl in his hut in the middle of the Amazon. But these good, wise, kindly men helped her recuperate. They took care of her overnight and then figured out the best way to get her back to the nearest town, which was still miles and miles away. So she's really lucky that she found the hut because, yes, following the water would have brought her to civilization. But if she had not met with people at that point, she was so exhausted, and the winding nature of the tributaries in the Amazon would have taken her days more to get to civilization, and she might not have made it.
4: And describe

0: area there about water spirits and so forth. And some of the superstition probably went through their minds at first, but they quickly realized that this was a young person and obviously something very terrible had happened. And they had heard about the plane crash, but putting two and two together that this person had actually survived that plane crash and was here in their hut took some understanding of her backstory.
1: After her rescue, Julianne first received medical care in Peru. Then she was taken to Germany to recover. She had to be treated for different infections, viruses, and hepatitis. Her physical wounds healed, but now she faced different challenges. When Julianne reunited with her dad, there was, of course, I'm assuming joy at first, but then it was really difficult for the two of them to define their relationship after this tragedy or to really have a relationship.
0: You can only imagine what her father must have been going through. His wife, Maria, was his soulmate, the love of his life. And he thought that they were both gone. And then his cherished daughter appears, which is a miracle. But there's some silence followed their initial joining together and reunion because he, I think at that point, probably realized that he had lost his wife as well forever.
1: Yeah. I'm thinking if something like this were to happen now, there would be a lot of attention paid to the emotional health of a person who survives something terrible as this. But back when this happened to Julianne, really, there wasn't that much information on PTSD. There wasn't a lot of psychological care available for her. So she really kind of muscled through all of this alone and continued to muscle through it, one can only assume, for years to come.
0: Yes, she writes herself in her book that when she went back to Germany, it was a couple of years before she actually had a cathartic emotional experience. And it was at Christmas time when it struck her that these things had happened and she began to cry and she couldn't stop crying for many days. You're right. She did muscle through this. She's an extraordinary person. There was not a lot of research or therapy for people who had traumatic experiences at that time. And she was able to come out and live a productive life.
1: Julianne avoided talking about the crash publicly for many years, but filmmaker Werner Herzog eventually convinced her to participate in his documentary Wings of Hope. Herzog had a special connection to this story. He was supposed to be on the same flight that crashed.
2: Lima, Peru. The airport inaugurated only a few months before the disaster. The departure hall for domestic flights. Everyone knows the experience. Checking in at one of the counters, the most normal thing in the world.
0: On that plane, which was filled to capacity, Herzog had wanted to fly out with his crew because he was making one of his films that was based in the Amazon.
1: Aguirre, The Wrath of God.
0: And he couldn't get a seat on the flight. And so Julianne actually walked past Herzog and his crew. And if they had gotten on the plane, it would have been the end of his life and his crew members' lives.
1: Julianne went to university in Germany. She got a PhD in biology, studying mammals and specializing in bats. She has spent much of her life in Peru at her parents' research station.
0: The small research station actually was part of Julianne's inheritance. And when her father passed, she was fully responsible for it. And she has spent this part of her life growing the station as much as she can. And it is, the acreage has really exponentially taken off. And there is a research station there that is renowned throughout the world as being one of the most pristine and important places to study the Amazon. And this is because Julianne formed the Panguana Foundation. Panguana is the name of the research station. And she has nurtured it through many, many years and difficulties.
1: Right now, work at the research station is suspended because of ongoing conflicts with illegal gold mining operations in that part of the Amazon. But the foundation is trying to preserve the land and to protect it. Ellen Cochran.

0: is the author of Follow the Water, the unbelievable true story of a teenager's survival in the Amazon. Coming up, sometimes when people are stuck in extreme situations, they have hallucinations, and sometimes they feel a presence.
1: I think the ultimate takeaway for me was that, you know, we're never truly alone.
0: We'll hear about what's called the third man factor. That's next on The Pulse.

0: This is The Pulse. I'm Mike and Scott. We're talking about survival after disasters. People who spend days without food, water, or shelter, trying to make their way out of a terrible situation, often have hallucinations. They start to see things that aren't there, a lake in the desert or a village on the horizon. But many survivors also report something else, a felt presence by their side, helping them along. Liz Tung has more.
1: John Geiger has a lifetime of wild adventures under his belt. He's a shipwreck hunter, a journalist, and CEO of the Royal Canadian Geographical Society. But there's one specific incident that has stuck in his mind. It happened in 1989, when John was in his 20s.
2: Well, I was in the Arctic on an expedition.
1: He was looking for the remains of a doomed English expedition that disappeared around 1720. John and his research partner did eventually find some artifacts, but given they were in the Arctic, it was a tough trip.
2: We were attacked by hordes of mosquitoes. Polar bears occasionally came into the camp. It was a stressful time. It was exciting, but also very stressful.
1: By the end of the expedition, John was in sorry shape. He was completely exhausted. And most of all, he was cold. Moisture had gotten into his tent, and it seemed like he was constantly damp, unable to dry and warm up.
2: I think I became almost hypothermic. I remember sort of feeling very cold and kind of like despondent. You know, I was shivering, and I just felt like, you know, there was no escape, sort of. And I ultimately had this weird sensation of separating kind of from myself. I felt like I was looking at somebody else in the sleeping bag shaking, and it wasn't really me. I remember sort of taking a bit of pity on this person, which was the other me.
1: It was a profoundly weird feeling, one that John had never had before.
2: And I described this to a friend who said, gee, that sounds like what happened to Shackleton.
1: That's Ernest Shackleton, the legendary explorer who's best known for guiding his crew to safety after their ship, the Endurance, was crushed by Antarctic sea ice in 1915. Shackleton's high-stakes efforts to save his crew culminated in a perilous journey by foot across 40 miles of uncharted mountainous terrain. Shackleton and two of his crew members were attempting to get help. They pushed through a blinding blizzard and kept going for 36 hours straight.
2: So it was an absolutely unbelievable feat of survival. And during that final leg of their escape from Antarctica, they collectively, three of them, believe there was a fourth presence that joined them.
1: They couldn't see it or hear it, but all three men described it as a strong, almost tangible presence that kept pace with them throughout their harrowing trek. I know it sounds creepy, but they found it to be reassuring, something that gave them the feeling that they weren't alone. It was a very different kind of experience from the one John had, but he was fascinated. So he started doing some research, and he realized that this kind of experience is actually pretty common.
2: It's not a kind of an exceptional kind of one-off type thing. It's actually something that can happen quite regularly to people in these extreme environments.
1: John eventually decided to write a book on the topic. It's called The Third Man Factor, Surviving the Impossible. That name, The Third Man Factor, comes from T.S. Eliot's legendary poem, The Wasteland. In one section, Eliot referenced the Shackleton journey, but took some creative liberties by changing their group from three to two. Who is the third who walks always beside you?
3: When I count, there are only you and I together. But when I look ahead, up the white road, there is always another one walking beside you, gliding, wrapped in a brown mantle, hooded. I do not know whether a man or a woman, but who is that on the other side of you?
1: When John started researching these experiences, which are also referred to as felt presence phenomena, he found some common features. He says they tend to happen more often in cold environments, like space, the ocean, the Arctic, high on a mountain, and often coldness to the point of hypothermia. Another common factor is monotony.
2: You know, just the failure of stimuli, external stimuli, so the absence of color.
1: they also tend to happen in extreme situations. For example, to mountain climbers attempting to scale a dangerous peak at really high altitudes.
2: You're in the so-called death zone, so extreme altitude is a factor. You know, hunger, and especially, you know, if you have no access to fluids, you know, water, it takes a few of these, you know, extreme pressures, physiological or psychological pressures together to trigger this situation. You know, the third man factor then comes into play.
1: And usually people describe this felt presence as benevolent.
2: This presence was helping them, was guiding them, was encouraging them, was sort of urging them on, was like a personal inner cheerleader almost.
1: This makes a lot of sense to John. After all, we're social creatures who need interaction. And that need becomes even stronger when we're facing a life or death situation. Sometimes people saw these presences, sometimes they didn't. Sometimes they appeared as dead loved ones, or as angels, or as Jesus Christ. Sometimes the presence talked to them. Sometimes it didn't.
2: The most common experience is I just felt I had support. I had a friend, that somebody cared for me. And that meant a lot in the situation. It helped me a lot.
1: John says one good example is Jim Sivigny. In 1983, he was climbing Delta Four Mountain in the Canadian Rockies with a friend when they got hit by an avalanche.
2: And Jim was terribly injured. He was, you know, left in very, very serious life-threatening injuries. I mean, practically everything, every bone in the body you could imagine was broken. And he was aware of this crisis, this threat to his life. His friend was dead. He was aware of that. He was aware that his likelihood of surviving this was small. And he actually, you know, kind of resigned himself to dying and said that he, you know, he just sat there and thought that, how sad it was that his mom would learn of his death this way. You know, this kind of thing, you know, he was accepting death.
1: And then suddenly he begins to feel there's a presence with him, and the presence starts talking to him, actually giving him orders.
2: Get up. You can survive. You can do this. You've got to stand up, you know, and very specific advice. I mean, follow the blood dripping off your face, because that way you'll know you're not walking in circles, you know, just really sort of advice you'd never really think of that, especially in that condition. I mean, I even in a normal state of well-being, you wouldn't normally think necessarily that there's these tips, these survival tips.
1: So what could be causing these hallucinations? And is it even fair to call them hallucinations? John doesn't think so.
2: You know, hallucinations are not helpful. They are disordering, if you will.
1: John has come to think of it as more of a survival mechanism.
2: It's a capacity that we have innately as humans. It may be an evolutionary development. It may be something that, if you believe in God, if you're spiritual, it may be something that is part of our spiritual makeup. But whatever, it is a human capacity to survive, and it is a tool for survival.
1: Psychologist Craig Jackson at Birmingham City University in the UK has been studying people who work in extreme environments for decades, like military members serving on submarines or in underwater capsules, or oil workers who work in deserts or on the ocean, or astronauts in outer space. And he says these experiences feel very real to the people who have them.
4: And when we look at some of the anecdotal evidence of people who've described it, those individuals will pass lie detectors, will bet on the farm that their experience was true and happened, even though other witnesses may say nobody else was there, no other person appeared, it was just you and, let's say, the emergency team who were saving your life. Those individuals find it very hard to be convinced otherwise about what they experienced.
1: Craig does agree with John that these experiences have a purpose.
4: And the way I often think about it is that if this is true, you can kind of think about the third person experience as like an emergency operating system. Psychologists like to have the human computer metaphor, you know, where we compare human thinking and cognitions and actions to computers. And if you think about it, our brain is an operating system. And like all operating systems, under certain circumstances, it may close down. Extreme cold, extreme heat, extreme thirst, extreme hunger. Our operating systems will shut down as we go into shock. It could be that our brain possesses an automatic boot-up system, should the main operating system go wrong. And this emergency operating system is there to be accessed in extreme life-threatening circumstances. And when the main operating system looks like everything's over and things are about to get serious and death could be imminent, this second part kicks into operation to try to keep the organism, to keep the person alive, just that little bit longer.
1: On a more concrete level, Craig says, there's no one explanation that explains everything. Physical stressors like dehydration, hypoxia, hypothermia, exhaustion aren't enough. Neither are neurological ones, like monotony stimulating some part of the brain to imagine a presence. Nor are psychological ones, like the need for comfort or the drive to survive. But somehow, together, all of these factors create a perfect storm that enables these kinds of experiences. Over the years, John has done a lot of research on the various ideas about what could be prompting these experiences. But he thinks there's probably more to this story than we can explain, a spiritual aspect.
2: You can see where the whole concept of a guardian angel would come from, like that it could grow out of this. It is an angel, you know? So whether it's an internal angel or whether it's, an overtly kind of external religious, it's good. It's exactly what you'd want a guardian angel to do in these situations. So I can't dismiss that. I can't dismiss that there's some sort of spiritual underpinning.
1: What John does believe is that the third man phenomenon is something wondrous, something that any one of us have the capacity to experience.
2: I think the ultimate takeaway for me was that, you know, we're never truly alone. You might be adrift on a raft in the Indian Ocean. You might be on Everest in the so-called death zone, lost your climbing partner. You could be in Antarctica. You could be, in any of these extreme situations. You're not alone. There's somebody else there. There's something else there that will help you and be available to you. And it's actually a wonderful thing.
0: That story was reported by Liz Tong. We're talking about surviving extreme situations. Coming up, what's your disaster personality?
5: I do think we all have a disaster personality. What's striking to me is how rarely it is exactly what we expect.
0: That's next on The Pulse.

0: This is The Pulse. I'm Mike and Scott. What would you do in a life-threatening situation? Would you panic, freeze, fight? How can I learn more about what I might be like in the face of a disaster? How can I assess my disaster personality, so to speak?
1: Yeah, like I do think we all have a disaster personality. What's striking to me is how rarely it is exactly what we expect.
0: That's journalist Amanda Ripley. She's been covering disasters for decades, from plane crashes and hurricanes to escaping the World Trade Center on 9/11.
1: We did a lot of stories about loss and grief and blame, but there was one kind of story that it felt like we didn't do, which was what could we learn from the survivors? What did it feel like physically, mentally, socially, and what do they wish they had known? So those were really interesting conversations that I was having with survivors, but that rarely made it into the story.
0: But Amanda did capture those lessons in a book, The Unthinkable: Who Survives When Disaster Strikes and Why. In her conversations with hundreds of survivors, she discovered that all of them seem to pass through three distinct stages: denial, deliberation, and decision. What does the denial phase look like? Is it the sort of where you're trying to figure out what is going on and then your brain is kind of like, this is fine, or what is actually happening?
1: Basically, your brain all day long, every day, works using shortcuts. We take everything that's happening and put them into categories, boxes of things that we've experienced before. And so when something happens that doesn't compute, so to speak, right, your brain will be very slow to recognize that. Typically, there's a strange sort of lethargy that sets in. People procrastinate leaving or evacuating, even when there's smoke filling the ceiling.
0: But it seems to go against evolution, right? Because on some level, we are absolutely designed to survive.
1: Yeah.
0: You know, so it's strange that we just shut down in these situations.
1: It is wild. I mean, and I ended up talking to people who study this in animals, and literally every mammal they tested will also shut down. So there is the theory, we don't know for sure, is that there is some evolutionary value. You know, that phrase like playing possum or playing dead, that in certain situations with if there's a predator, pretending to be dead can actually be helpful if you don't have a better option, right? But we see that happening in really different situations. So this is, you know, one of many examples where the way we evolved hasn't caught up with the modern threats we face.
0: In the book, Amanda writes about the sinking of the MS Estonia in September of 1994, a ferry traveling across the Baltic Sea from Estonia to Sweden. It encountered rough weather and seas, and the large front door that allowed vehicles to drive on and off failed and tore away. Water rushed onto the car deck. The ship rapidly listed to one side and sank in less than an hour. Of the 989 people aboard, there were only 137 survivors.
1: And one thing that happened that received very little attention but is clearly documented is in the final moments aboard the ferry, a surprising number of passengers did nothing. So this was a massive ship that was listing dramatically, and the starboard side was submerged. The tilt was almost impossible to negotiate very quickly. And some people just sort of stopped. They just sat there being swamped by the water when it came in, as the survivors reported. And this is something that is, again, something we should expect. Now, some of them snapped out of this stupor, particularly if someone else yells at you to move. And that's what flight attendants now are trained to do. Most plane crashes, for example, end up on the ground, but the plane's on fire, so you have to get off very quickly. And the flight attendants will now scream at you quite assertively to evacuate. So that is actually really helpful. So they're not, you know, they're not being obnoxious, and neither are EMTs if they scream at you. It's because that kind of breaks through that stupor.
0: If people manage to snap out of the denial phase, they get to deliberation.
1: People get very, very social. They tend to look to each other. We all do this. I mean, if you think about, you know, if a fire alarm went off right now, wherever you are, you would first of all, look at the other people around you, if there are other people, to see what they're doing. And that's a totally normal and healthy response. But it is a little tiny example of how social humans are, particularly under threat.
0: Amanda says people may also engage in a behavior called milling, where they are moving around sort of agitated but aimlessly, trying to see what others are doing or to discuss what's happening.
1: Literally, people will sort of walk in circles at their desk, which happened on 9/11 in the World Trade Center, or they will check with, on average, people check with five different sources before they choose to evacuate, say, before a hurricane. So that's where you have more time, and obviously you do more deliberating. And those sources will be, you know, everything from the meteorologist to your neighbor, to your aunt, to your friends.
0: And once we get to the last stage, decision mode, Amanda says people still tend to move with little urgency.
1: You see it on plane crashes, right, where people go for their overhead baggage. You see it in skyscraper evacuations, all kinds of situations where we kind of revert to our usual behavior, which is, you know, you take your stuff before you leave, and that slows us down, right? But then depending on what's happened in that denial phase and that deliberation phase, that's going to shape the decisive moment.
0: In these situations, we're often afraid. We are freaking out. There is adrenaline pumping through our body. So how does all of that impact our ability to make good decisions?
1: Well, stress hormones are helpful in small doses. Cortisol is a big one. It can dispense sort of natural painkillers into your body. It can literally make you stronger than you normally would be. There is a reason that we have these stress hormones. The problem comes when we get out of the sort of green zone, when we have too strong a response, and then, you know, for every gift the body gives you under stress, it takes one away. So you really do start to lose the capacity to absorb new information, and then you lose the capacity to see outside of what's immediately in front of you. People will often report, for example, if they're held up at gunpoint, they can describe the gun really well, but they can't describe the suspect. Or you will trip and fall when there was nothing in your way.
0: Amanda says it's important to develop skills that can help you stay calm.
1: You want to stay out of the red zone. So people who train for this, whether they're, you know, police officers or special operators, they do train for a sort of box breathing, which you may have heard of. But it's the only way we can consciously control our autonomic system is through breathing on purpose.
0: And how does box breathing work?
1: Well, I'll tell you a great story. So there was a police officer in Toledo, Ohio named Charles Humes, and he figured this out actually on his own. Now it's often, at least in departments with good training, it is taught. But as a young officer, he found he sort of lost control of his body and mind in high-speed car chases. And when he would radio in to dispatch, his voice would go up several octaves, which again is a normal response to stress. But his words were hard to follow. He got tunnel vision. He had trouble making decisions. And as he put it to me, I was a threat to myself and others. So he started practicing for this using breathing techniques he'd learned in martial arts, which was very clever. And so every day he would play a recording of a police siren for 5 or 10 minutes. And as he listened to the siren shrieking, he would breathe deeply in for 4 counts, hold for 4 counts, out for 4, hold for 4. So that is a form of box breathing. You imagine you're going around a square, 4 counts. And so after just a couple of weeks, his breathing became an automatic response to the siren. He would do it without having to think too much about it. And after a month like of this, he sounded like a different person over the radio. So it's a really good example of how practicing this anytime you're under stress, whether you're a police officer or not, does start to become automatic. So like if I'm in traffic and I'm getting really stressed out or something happens that freaks me out, I try to remember to do this because you want to have this as a kind of reflex almost. It's very, very helpful to have this practice and be totally habituated to doing it.
0: Experience, training, and our background have a big impact on how we react during a crisis and what we decide to do next.
1: People who have been through building fires know how long it takes to get out. So a lot depends on your previous experience. Some depends on your sort of temperament and genetics, right? And how calm you tend to be in high stress situations. But an underappreciated amount depends on your prior experience. So what I learned from writing the book is that it's really important to take opportunities to, first of all, know where you are, like use the stairs to get out of hotels, use the stairs to get out of offices, but also to know the people around you and build those relationships, because those are the people who are going to be there for you. It's not going to be professional, you know, first responders. That it's just not going to be them for a long time. And most major disasters, it's just not possible. So it's the people you work with, it's strangers on the bus, it's your neighbors. Those relationships really matter. Building wisdom about the threats you face in your community in that group really matters. And so there are ways to prepare and to expect, you know, many people who have read this book, and speaking for myself, because I know about the denial phase, when something really unusual happens, I recognize my own brain's attempt to delay, and I can kind of push through that.
0: Amanda originally wrote her book over a decade ago, but she released a new and updated version in 2024. And she says the likelihood of facing disaster has increased since then.
1: The data was really striking. I mean, they're, you know, from 2011 to 2021, 90% of U.S. counties went through a federally declared disaster. That's not even including the pandemic. Okay, so hurricanes, tornadoes, wildfires. So that means 300 million people, give or take, or 90% of the population lived in or very near a disaster zone. So while that's really scary, bear with me, because at the very same time, the number of deaths has dropped by about two-thirds over the same 50-year timeline. So disasters have gotten way more common and less disastrous from a loss of life perspective. So that's a really interesting paradox that we're living through. And it's basically because humans have gotten a lot better at working together to predict disasters and get out of harm's way just in the nick of time. And that's why disasters have gotten less deadly. There are other things we have not gotten as good at. Like we tend to build and overdevelop in dense vertical cities near water, but we have gotten better at getting out of the way in the very last moments. Like in 1990, the National Hurricane Center could predict the path of a hurricane like 24 hours in advance. Now it's 72 hours. So, you know, these warnings are much better than they used to be, but the human factor really, really matters. So understanding ourselves and the people around us and what we need to prepare for and what we don't need to prepare for is really, really important.
0: Amanda Ripley is a journalist and the author of The Unthinkable: Who Survives When Disaster Strikes and Why. That's our show for this week. The Pulse is a production of WHYY in Philadelphia. You can find us wherever you get your podcasts. Our health and science reporters are Alan Yu and Liz Tung. Charlie Kyer is our engineer, and this week we had additional engineering from Diana Martinez. Our producers are Nicole Curry and Lindsay Lazarski. I'm Mike and Scott. Thank you for listening.
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Thank you so much. I'm gonna do another one off our new record, and we wrote this one together after we heard a Beck song and a Bill Withers song, and we thought they belonged together. This one's called Treat Me Right.

Thank you. Put some meat on the bone. That's right. We got one more song for you. This one's the title track to our new record. And yeah, it's pretty self-explanatory. It's called Nothing But the Water.

0: Smitherly.
1: Thank you, by gosh, but you're gorgeous. In this gigantic space that we have here. I think I love you. I have a kind of recurring theme in all my records in which I decided some time back that I like taking the most testosterone-filled rock songs and making them into sort of sexy female things. And the more testosterone they were, the better I liked it. And I think this one takes the biscuit.